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2: Paul warned the church about this 2,000 years ago. Look at Galatians chapter 1, verse 8. But even if we, Paul said, or an angel from heaven should preach a gospel other than the one we preach to you, let them be under God's curse. Can you imagine? There he is, the man who writes 2/3 of the New Testament, indicating that there are false gospels, there are false teachers. And so there are, in fact, counterfeit ministers of the gospel. You need to have your radar up to that and be prepared for that and ask God to give you discernment. Look at 2 Corinthians chapter 11, verse 14, which speaks eloquently on this issue. And no wonder, Paul said, for Satan himself masquerades as an angel of light. It is not surprising, then, if his servants also masquerade as servants of righteousness. Their end will be what their actions deserve. There are false teachers and false gospels even today. And this is surrounding us, and you need to be aware of us. And this is how Satan begins to infect your mind and infect your walk with God. Go back to the true, unwavering will of God and the Word of God. Now, Satan's target is your mind, and his weapon is lies. Satan attacks God's word, you see, because God's word reveals God's will. It's the only way you're going to get to know exactly what God has for your mind, by reading the word of God. Apart from the word of God, we have no sure way of understanding God's will for us. The will of God is the expression of God for us. God's will comes from his heart. It is pure. It is transparent. It is not an impersonal thing, but a very personal thing for you. And here's the thing, that God has a distinct will and purpose for each one of you. He doesn't have the same purpose in your life that he has in my life. He has tailored his will for you. It is a very personal thing. And the only way you can get this is to study the word of God and see how his plan for your life is so clear. And so if Satan can make you ignorant of God's will, he will rob you of all of the glorious blessings God has planned for your life. Now, you're saved. He can't take you away from salvation. But all of the blessings that God has for you, all of the things that he wants for you to do in the kingdom of God, will be taken away from you. And you need to be aware of that. One of my great fears is that when I get to heaven and I sit with Jesus and he's begin to review with me the videotape of my life. I hope it's a very short tape. And he says to me, my fear is that he will say to me, "Oh, John, I had such great plans for you." Oh, God, don't say that to me. Don't say that to me. Instead, I want him to say, "My good and faithful servant." You see, that's what it's about. That's what Satan's plan is. He wants to derail you from all of the glorious things that God would have you do. Because what's going to happen is you're going to make bad decisions when you fall into this path. You'll get involved in sinful activities and you'll build the wrong kind of life. And then you'll go on to influence others to do the same thing. Christians who are ignorant of God's will lose the enjoyment of God's peace and power. And do you wonder why you see people who tell you they're Christian, but they're not living productive lives? Do you see that? Do you wonder why they don't have the blessing of God in their life? The question is really, are you walking with God? Are you listening to His word? Are you meditating on His word? Are you praying on His word? They cannot grow into their full potential as Christians, nor can they accomplish what God has planned for them, because Satan has derailed their lives. Only the inspired word of God can reveal and defeat the Satan's lies. You cannot reason intellectually with Satan. Let me tell you that flat out. He's way more smart than you are. He's way more talented than you are. You think you're going to go hand-to-hand combat with Satan with your own intellect? Well, you are doomed. Let me tell you, you are doomed. Because you can't even have a conversation with him. Man's wisdom is no match for the cunning of Satan. You saw that in the Garden of Eden. Our only defense is the inspired word of God. It was the weapon that our Lord used when he was tempted by Satan in the wilderness. And we're going to speak about that now. And I want you to understand something, that the reason God put Jesus out in the wilderness for 40 days was to draw a line in the sand and to say to Satan once and for all, you're finished. This is my warrior. This is the man who will defeat you. This is the person who will bring all of the world who believes in him to salvation, and you are doomed. Can you imagine what that had to be like? And so look at Matthew chapter 4, verse 1. Jesus was led by the Spirit into the wilderness to be tempted by the devil. That's why he was brought into the wilderness. After fasting 40 days and 40 nights, he was hungry. The tempter came to him and said, "If you are the Son of God, tell these stones to become bread." Now, did he not know he was the Son of God? Of course he did. And many theologians believe that the original revolt in Satan in heaven that caused Satan to be cast out was jealousy that Satan had over Jesus Christ. All right. Because he was not the equivalent to Jesus and he was jealous of him. So he knew full well who he was. But do you see how he is, how he works? And by the way, notice when he comes after 40 days of fasting. And I'm going to say this to you. You are most vulnerable when physically or mentally you are fatigued or you're not well or things aren't going as well as they should be in your life. And that, you see, is when you are susceptible to the wiles of Satan. And so continuing on there, as Jesus, the tempter said there, if you are the Son of God, tell these stones to become bread. Well, Jesus had the authority to do that. But he was fully human. And so as he was fully human, he was not going to do that. And Jesus answered, "It is written, man shall not live on bread alone, but on every word that comes from the mouth of God." That's a direct citation to scripture found in Deuteronomy. All right. You live on the word of God. That's what counts. All right. It's not the bread of life that keeps you alive. It's the bread of Jesus Christ of God. And so what happens then? The devil took him to the holy city and had him stand on the highest point of the temple. Now, I want to say something to you that I believe is true as I've prayed about this message and reflected on it, especially having come out of the message of the mindset of the Philippians. I personally have come to believe that Satan didn't physically pick Jesus up and move him around. I don't believe Satan physically picked Jesus up and moved him to the top of the temple, or physically took him to the highest mountaintop, or took him physically to a point where he could see all the kingdoms of the world. But I believe what he didn't said was focus on his mind, because Christ had the human mind. He had the human body. He was tempted in every way that you are. And so think about this. As Satan is seeing 40 days of fatigue and hunger. And now he's working on the Lord's mind, and he's giving the videotape in his mind of all these things. And that's why he could take him up to the holy city and have him stand on the highest point of the temple and say, "If you are the Son of God, throw yourself down. For it is written, he will command his angels concerning you, and they will lift you up in their hands so that you will not strike your foot against his stone." Jesus answered him, "It is also written, do not put the Lord your God to the test." And what you see there in the way that Satan tempted him is the way Satan works. You see, he only gave half of the sentence. He didn't put the full context of the sentence, because at the end of this sentence, when it says there, the Lord will protect you so that you will not strike your foot against a stone, if you are in all my ways. If you are in all my ways, if you're walking with me, if you're serving me, if you're doing something for the kingdom of God and something comes against you, I will protect you. But we don't tempt God by throwing ourselves off of the high points of the temple. That's what Jesus understood and put Satan to bed on that issue. And then again, the devil took him to a very high mountain and showed him all the kingdoms of the world. Can you imagine that? To sit there at that point and look at the entire world and all their splendor. And Satan said there, "And all this I will give you if you will bow down and worship me." Now, let me tell you something. When he said that, that was not a lie. Because, in fact, he did have ownership and control over all the kingdoms of the world. I told you that his minions are in every seat of government throughout the world, including Washington, D.C. Make no mistake about it. All you have to do is watch some of these congressional hearings and you know what I'm talking about. "All this, I'll give you if you bow down and worship me." Imagine Jesus. You don't have to go to the cross. You don't have to go through all that pain and agony. "I'll just give it to you. I'll write the deed. All you have to do is bow down and worship me." And Jesus said, "Away from me, Satan. For it is written, worship the Lord your God and serve him only." And then Satan left and the angels came and attended to Jesus. And there Jesus put the line in the sand, indicating that he would defeat him, that the power of God will ultimately defeat Satan and put evil to rest. And so our God never used his divine power to defeat Satan. He walked in your body. He was fully human. Instead, he used the same weapons that are available to us today. The veritable, true Word of God. Jesus was led by the Spirit of God and filled with the Word of God. And for us today, that is the Holy Spirit, which enables us to use the Word of God effectively. If we are going to defeat Satan, if you're going to walk within the will of God and face Satan, you must depend on the Word of God. You need to understand the Word of God and think about the Word of God and incorporate the Word of God into your mind. And you are responsible for this, even as God is with you. First, we must know God's Word. There's no reason why any believer really should be ignorant of the Bible. God has given you an intellect. He's given you the Holy Spirit. And through that, you're able to read the Bible and study the Bible and meditate on the Bible so that you can learn and understand the truths of his word. And there are many Bible studies to help us. There are. If an intelligent believer today does not know his Bible, well, it's on him. It's not on God. It's your own fault. But this means that you must take time to read and study your Bible. Now, we must also meditate on God's word. And remember that word, meditate. Paul spoke about that to the Philippian church. Meditation is to the inner man what digestion is to the outer man. If you did not digest your food, you would sicken and die. And it's the same way with spiritual things. God expects you to meditate. Look what Psalm 1, verse 2 says. And this is written 1,000 years before Christ would come to this world. But his delight is in the law of the Lord, and in his law he meditates day and night. He meditates day and night on the law of the God, of God, on the word of God, thinking, reading, studying, praying. I remember as a kid reading that verse and not really concentrating on it until I got older when I recognized what the power of meditation was. It really means a thoughtful, considerable, prayerful response. Now, the Spirit of God cannot remind you of something you have not learned. That's important to understand. You must first let him get each of us the word of God. Then the Spirit of God will be able to remind you of his truths and remind you of what you learned and give you the ability to defend against Satan as you battle him. The Spirit of God will enable you to battle against Satan and to use the Bible as a sword and to promote and to stop his lies, just the way Jesus did in the wilderness. Satan had quoted to Jesus Psalm 91, verse 11, but he adapted it for his own purpose, you see, by omitting the phrase, in all your ways. Well, it changes the entire context of the verse, because in all your ways meant well, as long as you're walking within the will of God, then he would protect you. God promised us to protect us only when we are in his ways. Do you honestly think you can go and lead a reckless life and go into sin and go into some terrible situation and think that God will protect you there? Well, that's not what the Bible tells us. God is not obligated to care for us when we recklessly walk away from his will. And here's the other point. Jesus always compared Scripture with Scripture. You shouldn't listen to somebody who preaches a sermon in which you find that there are no Bible citations. If you see someone get up and all you hear is opinion after opinion after opinion, get up and walk out. All right? Because God didn't put me here to give you my opinion. My opinion is irrelevant. But when I cite the Word of God, when I use Scripture to defend Scripture, then it's coming from God through the power of the Holy Spirit. And that's what will stop Satan, not your mere intellectual opinion. You see, Satan enjoys taking verses out of context and using them to prove his false claims. You and I must have a grasp of Scripture if we are to really be prepared for his lies and to defeat them. God wants you to do that. If we evaluate these things on our own basis of our own intellect and our own thinking and our own knowledge, we will get into trouble. But we must believe that what God said about his things in the Word of God is true. Look at Psalm 119, verse 128. And because I consider all your precepts right, I hate every wrong path. Oh, I love that verse. Because I read your word and I elevate your word through the Holy Spirit. And when I do that, I hate every wrong path. Look, we have to be mindful that we live in a culture today that has elevated pride to the status of a virtue. Moral responsibility in this society today is being replaced by what I call victim psychology. Victim psychology, which teaches people to blame someone else for their personal failures and sin. You've heard it. Well, I'm a weak person. I've been created like this. I have certain predispositions in my character. I know God understands my weakness. Look, God created you and he gave you the power to fight against this. Don't sit there and become a victim, because victimhood is not what it's about. It's all about sin. And here we are, so many of us blame other people for our sin. Well, I was born that way. I was raised in a tough environment. My parents really didn't step up. For crying out loud, some of you are 90 years old and you're still blaming your mother and father. When is it going to end? I'll tell you when it ends, when they put dirt on you. But I hope you come to the conclusion long before that. You have personal responsibility. Look, the church has been far too willing, really, to embrace the fads of worldly opinion, particularly in the area of psychology and self-esteem. Oh, I'm sick of self-esteem. Self-esteem, you know, self-esteem. You see it all over the world. The church as a whole is growing less concerned with sin and more obsessed with self-exoneration and self-esteem. You know, we want to lift you up. We want to affirm you. We want you to think good things about yourself. Let me tell you something. The only good thing you should think about yourself is that you're saved by the grace of Jesus Christ. And unless you come to understand that, yes, church, unless you come to understand that, you'll never be used by God. All right? There's no good in self. Believe me. Look, I've looked deep within my heart, and what I found was not good. And I hope you take the same trip, and you'll understand this. And so here it is. Christians are rapidly losing sight of sin as the root of all human will. It's that simple. All human woes are as a result of sin. Many Christians today are explicitly denying that their own sins can be the cause of their personal anguish. Well, let me break it to you today. Whatever anguish that you're going through, whatever problems that you're going through, it's the problem of some sin in your life. This is between you and God. All right. It's not about a lack of self-esteem. It's not about a lack of affirmation. It's about a fact that you have not cleaned up areas in your life that need to be cleaned up. And so here's the point. If you erase the notion of personal guilt, then you eliminate the need for a savior. How about that? And that's what the world wants. All right. The world wants that. They don't want you to focus on personal guilt. They'd rather you focus on victim psychology. You're a good person. You're just not really understood. You were raised in a poor environment. It's not your fault. It's never your fault. But here's the bottom line. It is your fault. All right. Because you were born with a sinful nature. And until you turn it over to God, it can never be cured. Obliterate the human conscience and you will raise an amoral and unredeemable generation. And that's what we have. That's what we have. As Christians, we need to be aware that we are living in a post-Christian society, a civilization that exists under God's judgment. God is not interested in superficial moral reform for an unregenerate society. Look, the Greeks tried that, all right, with Aristotelian ethics. It failed because you can't create an ethical standard and think that that ethical standard will elevate man. It will never elevate man without the grace of Jesus Christ. All right. Laws will be broken. God's

0: of what the scripture said more than 2,100 years ago. Look at 2 Timothy 3, verses 1 to 5. In the last days, and Paul wrote this, in the last days, difficult times will come, for men will be lovers of self, lovers of money, boastful, arrogant, revilers, disobedient to parents, ungrateful, unholy, unloving, irreconcilable, malicious, gossips, without self-control, brutal, haters of good, treacherous, reckless, lovers of pleasure rather than the lovers of God, holding to a form of godliness, although they denied its power, and evil men and impostors will proceed from bad to worse, deceiving and being deceived. The essence of ultra crepitude. You see, people who will speak with authority and yet know nothing. And you need to be aware of it. And so as we commit ourselves to the Lord and consider this sermon series, we need to recognize that God's purposes in our lives are being fulfilled. No matter how vainly the world will struggle against us, there is great hope, even in the midst of a wicked and perverse generation, for those who love God. Look, you love God. You want to walk with Him, and He knows that. You need to take heed here in this message. Look, remember what Jesus said. He will build His church. And in Matthew 16, verse 18, He said, the gates of Hades will not prevail against it. Make no mistake. God knows that Satan wants to derail you, but he cannot if you follow the word, if you bow to the word, if you meditate to the word, if you humble yourself before the cross. Look, this sermon series is meant to focus on our own duty with regard to sin. As we become aware of the strategy of Satan, we are meant to apply ourselves diligently to the work of our own sanctification as the Holy Spirit blesses us. The sin we need to be most concerned with is the personal sin in our own lives. Don't worry about the world. Don't worry about the guy down the street. Worry about your own self. Because sin can live within the lives of Christians. Only as the church becomes holy can it have a true, powerful effect on the outside world and a significant part of changing the world for Jesus Christ. And let it start today with me.
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3: And today's message, I'm trying to challenge you. And you know what? I heard one time that if everybody agreed with your sermon, you're probably not a good preacher. And so if I step on a few toes, know that it's not with malice. Know that it's not with bad intentions. It's to challenge you and to pull you up to where God has called you to today and pull this church where God has called us today. And so anyways, our main text will be in Isaiah chapter 6, verse 8. And we'll go through some of the other verses

0: in this chapter momentarily. It says this in chapter 6, verse 8. Also, I heard the voice of the Lord saying, whom shall I send and who will go for us? Then I said, here am I, send me. This is a very popular verse in the Bible. If you've been in the church for any little bit of time, you may have heard of it. But let's just let it take root in us. If I could just say a quick prayer and just invite the Holy Spirit to continue to move upon hearts, would you pray with me? Lord, thank you so much for your word, that we don't have to figure this life out on our own, but you gave us instructions, you gave us guidance, and I just ask that you would speak to everybody through this message today, that you'd use me as your instrument and flow through me as I deliver it to them, and that it would fall on hearts that are rich soil and ready to produce a crop for you. In Jesus' name, amen. There comes a moment in every believer's life that you need to hear the voice of God talking to you and not think, oh, this sermon is really good for her. This sermon is really good for him. I wish he was here to hear that. The Lord wants to speak to you today. In Isaiah chapter 6, it records a moment for the young prophet. Earlier in verse 1, it talks about it was the year that King Uzziah died. And so it was a year of national uncertainty. The king is dead. What's happening? There's a shift change. There's stuff that's moving. What's gonna be happening right now? Who's going to lead us? Who is going to rule over us? In the middle of the chaos, Isaiah saw the Lord and everything changed. Today, I want to walk through about five little movements in this chapter that will lead a person from a vision of God to a volunteered life. So it's one thing to catch the vision and it's another to enact it. The title of my sermon today is, It's Time to Say Yes. Everybody say yes. Yes. Awesome. So, now, praise the Lord, this guy over here, he's ready to say yes. The first point is this. Yes begins with a revelation of God. It begins with a revelation of God. So, in Isaiah 6, verses 1 through 4, I'm going to read those really quick. It says this. In the year that King Uzziah died, I saw the Lord seated on the throne, high and exalted, and the train of his robe filled the temple. Above him were seraphim, each with six wings, and two wings covered their faces. With two they covered their feet, and with two they were flying, and they were calling to one another, "Holy, holy, holy is the Lord Almighty. The whole earth is full of his glory." At the sound of their voices, the doorposts and thresholds shook, and the temple was filled with smoke. So before Isaiah ever said, send me, he first saw the Lord high and lifted up. The seraphim cried out, "Holy, holy, holy is the Lord of hosts. The whole earth is filled with his glory." So here's the thing. We cannot say yes to a mission before we say yes to the master. We have to understand who God is. This is a big moment for Isaiah. Every great yes in Scripture was preceded by a great vision of God. Moses said yes at the burning bush after he had turned aside to see it. He saw that. He experienced the presence of God and he said yes. Paul said yes on the road to Damascus after a light from heaven stopped him in his tracks. You know, I don't know if you've ever been to the Rockies or you've been to a great mountain range, but tourists can walk past mountain ranges every day on a tour bus and somewhat appreciate the magnificence of the mountain. But a climber who has stood on the summit sees the same mountain very differently for the rest of their lives. I was fortunate enough to have a quick little job in college in the summertime. I planted trees in Alaska. Okay, yeah, interesting. And so it helped pay for college. But there was one week that we didn't have so much work. And me and my friends that I was with, my friends and I, we were able to climb this mountain called Skyline. And it was tough. It was tough. I was feeling sick by the time I got up there because we worked so hard. But once we get at the top, you have a different appreciation from when you're just seeing it at the bottom. So when you've reached the summit of things, you see things differently. Isaiah didn't get a passing glance at God. He saw a summit view. And once you truly see God for who he is, you cannot go back to small, casual side glance of a faith. You can't just say, oh, okay, no big deal. I'll just keep doing what I'm doing. You have to have a revelation, and after the revelation, always precedes a response. We don't just say yes. We say, why are we saying yes? Who are we saying yes to? Oh, this is the Lord of hosts. This is the holy, holy, holy Lord God Almighty. This is everything and everyone, and this is Yahweh. He is who He is. Number two, yes requires an honest reckoning with ourselves. The moment Isaiah saw the Lord's holiness, he didn't say, send me. What does he say? In verse 5, chapter 6, verse 5, he says, woe to me, I cried. I am ruined, for I am a man of unclean lips, and I live among the people of unclean lips, and my eyes have seen the King, the Lord Almighty. He gets a little nervous because he just saw who God is. He realizes that. And he takes a moment and says, he realizes who he is. And he realizes he's in trouble because you can't stand before the holy God just like that. He says, I am undone because I'm a man of unclean lips. Real readiness to serve the Lord starts with humility and not confidence. Okay, you don't have to be confident in your abilities because some of us don't have as many abilities. Jesus picked a whole bunch of guys to follow him, called his disciples. They didn't have a lot of abilities. They just went to fish, which is great. I love fishing. Hope you might love fishing. But that didn't necessarily constitute or give them the prerequisite to be who God called them to be. And it wasn't about the confidence they had. It was about the humility. Compare that to Peter, thinking of that fishing story in Luke chapter 5. When Jesus did a miracle and told him to throw his nets on the other side, he realized, this is an important person. He came to Jesus and he knelt at his feet and he said, depart from me, for I'm a sinful man. Jesus saw that in Peter and was like, I can use this guy. I can use this guy. I was a teacher for about a year, a few years back, and it was at a little Christian school, and I was teaching biblical studies. They had a lot of young students who were there more so for athletics than their Christ walk. And so at times I had to write kids up, give them demerits. And I'll tell you this, I can't tell you how many times people said, Mr. Marquette, I didn't do anything. Mr. Marquette, I didn't do anything. I'm like, hey, come here. I need to write. I didn't do anything. I didn't do anything. And you know what? The Lord kind of put on my heart something to tell those kids. And I tell you the same thing today. Hell will be full of people saying, I didn't do anything. Why am I here? I didn't do anything. Heaven is going to be full of people that said, I did something. I did a lot of things wrong. I'm the one who messed up, and I need a Savior. Because when you think you didn't do anything wrong, why would you need a Savior? Why would you come to the Savior? Why would you come to the Lord if you thought you didn't do anything? You have to have a reckoning with yourself. The Lord wants us to recognize that. Just like Isaiah, I am a sinful man. I'm not worthy of this. I'm in a bad place right now. But there's hope. Third point, yes is made possible by grace, not effort. Remember that. Listen, I was raised in church. I've known how to do this for a long time. And there, I've been in ministry for over 25 years. And I'll confess to you today, there have been a lot of times where it was in my own effort that I did what I did. And I was like, oh, I know how to do this. I've even said it. Man, I could do Sunday morning with my eyes closed. Oh, my goodness. That's not a reverent heart right there. That's not a holy, holy, holy is the Lord. That is, I got this. And you know what? When I do that, when I operate in my own strength and not rely on the Lord, He's not able to use me. I'm not acting in humility. I'm acting in my own confidence, which is less than negative in comparison to what the Lord can do. We want to remember that it's by grace. Isaiah did not have to clean himself up. Too often we think we have to. The seraphim, the angel, flew to him with a live coal from the altar. He picked up the coal. He picked that up and he touched his lips, saying, lo, this hath touched your lips, and thine iniquity has been taken away from you. Verse 7, he's been cleansed. He's been cleansed, and the cleansing came from the altar, not from Isaiah's effort. So he sees God for who he is. He recognizes that. He remembers who he is in himself. He's like, oh, no, I'm ruined. I'm not good enough. The angel representing this forgiveness that comes from the altar when we lay ourselves down there before the Lord. He touches his lips with the coal. It's a burning. It's a little painful. It's going through the process, what the Lord wants to do in your life and where he wants to bring you to. And he's made right with the Lord. This is the gospel in miniature. In Ephesians chapter 2, verse 8, "For by grace are you saved through faith, and not of yourselves. It is a gift of God." If we could do it on our own because we've been in church for 40 years or 50 years or 60 years, why would we need the Lord to have done what he did? Listen, if you grew up in church, praise God. If you just got saved recently, praise God. It's the same grace that you just got saved last week that I got saved 40 years ago. And I'm not any better than you. We're both saved by grace through the faith in Jesus Christ. And so that is exciting. If today you need that grace and that through that faith, today is the day to make that decision. We do not qualify ourselves to say yes to God. He qualifies us. He burns us with the coal. He cleanses our iniquities. He cleanses our sins. A soldier does not manufacture his own uniform before reporting for duty, but it's issued to him. The same way, God does not wait for us to manufacture our own worthiness because we can't. He issues the grace at the altar, and then he sends us into the field. Again, the coal that touched Isaiah's lips is the same grace that touches ours. Painful in the moment, but purifying for a purpose. A purpose, and when we understand that purpose, it requires a decision. We have to make a decision. Point four is, yes is a personal spoken decision. So we go to our main text, verse 8. What does Isaiah say? He says, "Then I heard the voice of the Lord saying, 'Whom shall I send, and who will go for us?' And I said, 'Here am I, send me.'" God asks a question to the room, "Whom shall I send and who will go for us?" But notice that Isaiah does not wait for a committee vote. He doesn't look around. Who else is raising their hands? Who else is going to be a part of this? I want to know if it's socially advantageous for myself to be part of this. He answers individually and immediately, "Here am I, send me." He stands up. He didn't worry about anyone else. He answered for himself. It's not a group activity. It's a personal declaration in your own heart. Joshua understood this when he told Israel in his last words in Joshua chapter 24, verse 15. He said, "As for me and my household," say it with me if you know it, "we will serve the Lord." He said, if you look at all these other people and all their other idols and all their gods and you find it good for you to serve that, then that's on you. But as for me, I'm going to do what I know is right, and I'm going to serve the Lord. We all have to make that declaration today. Some of us have heard God's questions asked in sermons. We've heard that asked at Sunday school in quiet moments of conviction for years. But today, the question is not whom will I send, but it is who will go. For those of us who are real members of this church, which I encourage if you're not, there's opportunity to be part of this church. But if you call the Springs, the outdoor church, your church, what makes it your church? Just sitting down in a chair? Just warming a seat? Or are you part of what's going on? Are you going to be part of the impact here in the Bonita Springs and Naples area? Really think about this. The Lord might be picking at your heart right now. The Holy Spirit's nudging at you. What are you going to do? How are you going to help Pastor Russ and Angelia? What are you going to do with their arms? You going to lift their arms up? You say, hey, where can I serve? What can I do? I did children's ministry for over 12 years. It was always very fulfilling. Typically, do a plug for that because I love children's ministry. Because that is the future of our church. That's the future of our country. And we need to raise these kids up right. One of the mottos that I always had with that, and I just use this as an example. A man or woman has never stood taller as when they stoop to help a child. You know what? I think this church will have a phenomenal, powerful, large children's ministry. That's going to require workers. That's going to require, yes, send me. Yes, Send me. Not just that, but there's so many other things. We need bright, shiny faces that are going to greet people. We need hearts full of love that are going to love people, love sinners, love the hurting. There's a lot of hurting people here in Naples, here in Bonita Springs. But the thing is this, the things in our hearts, if we don't deal with those, if we don't lay those before the Lord, it doesn't matter where we are in this world. We can't run from it. But this church can be that beacon of hope and that beacon of light that we share the love of Jesus with. But we need people that are willing to say yes. And that's the challenge for today. Lastly, yes means obeying even when the assignment is hard. This is the point that most preachers skip. A lot of people finish at verse 8. Send me, Lord. But this can't be ignored. God's answer to Isaiah's yes was not an easy assignment. It wasn't, oh, okay, what do you want to do? What would you like to do? What makes you comfortable? What makes it easy for you on a Sunday morning? I don't want to throw you off too much. You got so much going on. Read with me or follow along in verses 9 through 12. It says this. He said, go and tell this people, be ever hearing, but never understanding, be ever seeing, but never perceiving. Make the heart of this people calloused, make their ears dull, and close their eyes. Otherwise, they might see with their eyes, hear with their ears, understand with their hearts, and turn and be healed. Then I said, for how long, O Lord? He answered, until the cities lie ruined and without inhabitants, until the houses are left deserted and the fields ruined and ravaged, until the Lord has sent everyone far away. I wonder what Isaiah thought after that. He was saying, yes, Lord, send me. And then the Lord gives him a very difficult job to do. The people were not going to listen to Isaiah very often. He was going to be the only man that stood up for the Lord. It wasn't going to be easy. It's not always easy, but it's what we say to the Lord. If we knew everything, that would probably dictate if we said yes or no. But when we just say, Lord, I see you, I see me, I see what you've done for me. Yes. What do you want to do through me? What do you want to use me for? He told Isaiah to preach to the people, but they would not listen. Their hearts would grow fatter and their ears would grow heavy. Isaiah said, how long? How long am I supposed to do this? And the answer was, until the cities lie in ruin. This had to happen in order for the people to come back to the Lord. Isaiah said yes before he knew how hard the road would be. That is real obedience. That is real submission. When you submit, if you're just in agreement with the Lord, you're not in submission to the Lord. Write that down if you're taking notes. If you just say, yes, Lord, I agree with you. That's a good idea. I agree with you. You're not in submission. It's when you say, oh, Lord, that's going to be hard. That's going to be difficult. He knows that. That's why we have to rely on him. When you say, okay, Lord, that's going to be difficult. That's going to be a little tough. But I'm willing to do that. I'm willing to lay down what I want to do so that you can do what you want to do. Didn't Jesus model this for us on his last night before he was crucified? Not my will, but yours. Jesus knew what was coming. He even asked, if there's another way, can we do it that way, Lord? Can we do it that way, Father? We said, but not my will, not what I want. And that's the spirit, that's the attitude and the heart that we need to have, not what I want. When that building goes up and that parking lot's paved and we're able to go there, it's going to be exciting times. But right now, we have to say, Lord, what do you want me to do when that comes about? You can't wait till it's built. We're going to miss out. We can't wait till it's there and like, oh, okay. All right, maybe I'll be a part of this now. This is exciting. Today is the day to say yes. Today, you might not know what the yes is. You might not know if it's children's ministry or greeting or hospitality or worship team or whatever it might be. You might not know. But your yes, God will be able to use that in your humility and do amazing things. A firefighter does not wait to see the size of the flames before deciding to answer the call. He commits the day he took the oath. He raises his hand and said, I will do my job to the best of my ability. I will fight fires. I will try to save people. They don't say, hey, how big is it? How tall is the building? How big are the flames? No, they hear the alarm. They've already set it in their heart. Let's go. Let's get it going. He doesn't find out what the fire is until he actually arrives. And Isaiah's yes was signed before the assignment was read. That's the kind of yes God is looking for today. The yes that is settled before you know the full cost. Because you know what? Let me tell you this. Following the Lord, it will cost you everything. Why would it cost us less than what it cost him? He gave his all for us so that we can live for him and give him our all. Church, the question for today, God has asked in the throne room, who will I send? Who will go for us? Maybe you've never truly seen the Lord the way Isaiah saw him, high and lifted up. And you need to come behold him for the first time and behold his holiness and understand his greatness. Maybe you've seen him, but like Isaiah, you know that you've been undone and unclean. And you need the altar to do what only the altar can do. Maybe you already know your assignment and you have simply never said the words out loud. There's so many people here. I'm sure we're all at different phases and different places. But I pray that our heart is in the right direction, in the same direction. I'm not asking you to raise a hand where nobody sees it. I'm going to ask you to be bold. I'm asking you to do what Isaiah did. To stand up, to come down, and to say with your mouth, "Hear my Lord, send me." At this moment, the Lord's moving on your hearts. And that is the invitation today. These altars are open. And as the Lord pulls on your heart, stand. Walk down here. There's no shame. There's no hesitancy that has to happen. As I'm speaking right now, the Lord's telling you, stand. Come down. Say that. Come now. Just submit to the Holy Spirit and His leading. You never know what your yes will bring. I had a pastor say, you never know what's on the other side of your yes when you say that. When you come down, when you say yes, and then we say yes, the church says yes. Lord, I want this church to be moved by you so that you can move through it. Come now. Lord, we recognize your holiness. We recognize who you are. No matter if we're young, no matter if we're old, we understand who we are without you. And we need you. We need you to take the coal and cleanse our lips. Sear our hearts. Lord, we come in humility before you so that you can use us. Come now. Don't hesitate. I've been where you've been, where you're maybe a little sweating, you're not sure. That's the Lord. That's the conviction of the Lord. Dear Lord Jesus, I know that I'm a sinner and I need your forgiveness. I believe that you died on the cross to take away my sin, my guilt, and my shame. I turn to you now, Jesus. I trust my life with you fully. Jesus, fill me with your Spirit so that I can live for you. I declare today that God, you are my Father. That Jesus, you are my Savior. That Holy Spirit, be my helper. You've given me purpose here on earth. And I know that heaven is my home. In Jesus' name I pray. Amen.
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Good morning, my friends, and welcome to the Heritage Hour. I'm Mark Gonzalez, your pastoral and soul care encourager here in Southwest Florida. And I'm so delighted to be with you on air, online, and in media ministry for about 35 years now. So thank you for sitting with me at the feet of the Lord to listen for His heart to touch our hearts. Well, my friends, if you've been with us, you know we're right in the middle of a brand new series I'm calling The Abiding Presence, Portraits of God. It's an 8-part series, and we just finished one a few weeks back called The Soul Care Presence of God, and or The Soul Care Portraits of God, I should say, because I see portraits throughout all of the Scripture, and I'm giving you so many so you can get to know the heart of the Lord better and better. So, as we get started today, let me just remind you that all of these broadcasts are archived on my website. 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I think you'll enjoy it. 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Call it Helping You Hear God. Well, today, as we continue our journey through this 8-part series on the Abiding Presence, Portraits of God, we're coming to number 4 of 8. And this one, this fourth one, really is kind of a partner with number 3 in particular. It's a balancing point of the presence of God, how we understand His abiding presence. Can't wait to unpack it for you. So we're going to take a deep dive into what I'm calling today, how He is our comforting presence. Last week, we talked about how He is our holy presence. Before that, we talked about how He is our inner presence. And all of these are ways of describing how the abiding presence of God is manifested. And so, as we get started, as is our custom, let's just go before the Lord and ask Him to speak, shall we? Well, Lord, I'm loving this series, Lord. I'm just learning so much more about You and Your heart and Your character and Your ways. Lord, the reality of Your abiding presence in our lives, like You tell us in John 15, to You abide in us and we abide in You, we bear much fruit. But Lord, how that is manifested is phenomenal to me. And I hope I'm doing the topic and these truths justice and trying to unpack it for my brothers and sisters. So be with us today, Lord. Open our eyes, open our ears, open our hearts to receive Your truths as we sit at Your feet and gaze in Your eyes and let You speak to us heart to heart. Oh, we pray this in the powerful name of the Lord Jesus Christ and by His precious cleansing and healing and transforming and empowering and forgiving blood. Amen. Amen and amen. All right, my friends. Well, let's just set the table. I love to do that, put things in context. This Abiding Presence Portraits of God series is highlighting how His presence is not just His omnipresence, which we talked about in the first broadcast on this series. It's not just about His omnipresence, but His manifest presence. And now we're looking at all the different ways that His abiding presence is manifested as our inner presence. As I mentioned a moment ago, that was the second broadcast. It's rooted, it's interwoven, it's a mysterious presence. Then last time, and this is where the tag team thing here, this one that I did last week and the one this week, they really need to go together to really get the bigger picture of how God deserves and desires our intimacy with Him. Because last time we talked about how He is our holy presence, and the sub-portraits under the holy presence to describe that is how the Scripture tells us that He has a burning bush presence. And we looked at how Moses encountered the Lord.
the smoking mountain presence as the children of Israel with Moses encountered the Lord. His striking rock presence, again in the Moses story, we took a peek at that. And then we looked at his Holy of Holies presence and his throne room presence with Isaiah and the Damascus Road presence when Paul falls down, just like Isaiah fell down in the throne room of God when he saw a vision of him high and lifted up in the throne room. The holy, holy, holy presence of God is absolutely indispensable in understanding in that context his comforting presence. You have his holy presence, strong, powerful, mighty, engenders a proper, healthy fear of the Lord. But yet, on the other seemingly side of the spectrum, and yet the same God, the same heart, the same character, not only is he our holy presence, like we talked about last week, but he is our comforting presence that we're going to talk about this week. And I have six sub-portraits of how his comforting presence is manifested in the Scriptures, hence in our lives, and there's so many other ways, but this will get us going in seeing this beautiful portrait of the Lord as our comforting presence. So let me take you over to 2 Corinthians. We're going to go to chapter 1, verses 3 through 4, and then 5 through 7. Then we're going to go to Matthew, and then we're going to go to Psalms, and then we're going to go to the Gospel of John to look at these six sub-portraits of the Lord. Here's the first sub-portrait of how his comforting presence is manifested in our lives. And I call it his merciful Father presence. His merciful Father's presence. If you're a note taker, this is the first of the six sub-portraits of how the Lord is our comforting presence. Well, 2 Corinthians chapter 1 puts it this way. Beginning in verse 3, it says, "Blessed be the God and Father of our Lord Jesus Christ, the Father of mercies and God of all comfort, who comforts us in our affliction, so that we will be able to comfort those who are in any affliction with the comfort with which we ourselves are comforted by God." Did you see it? He is our merciful Father presence, the Father of mercies and God of all comfort. So let me just clearly state this, that we're not confused. Masculine comfort is biblical, not a drift to femininity. You know, sometimes narratives pop up in a good-hearted zeal to, for example, want to, you know, encourage men to man up, be masculine. Don't fall to this feminine stuff. Christianity is not just about being nice. You know, sometimes you got to fight. Sometimes you got to speak up. Sometimes you have to be strong. You're absolutely right. I agree with that. That is true. We saw that in last week's broadcast, talking about the holy presence of God, all of the strong manifestations and expressions of the heart of God and his ways. I totally am on that. But in addition to that, not in competition with it in any way, is that this holy God of the burning bush is also our comforting God. He is our comforting presence, and it's so specific here. He is our merciful Father presence, and that's very masculine, my friends. So don't lose sight of the call to men to express comfort as the Lord may lead on any given occasion. In fact, Colossians 3:21 specifically says, "Fathers, do not exasperate your children, for they will lose heart." When you are too harsh, when you are too cold, if you are emotionally absent, if you're not expressive of gentle and comforting tenderness to your kids, you will exasperate them because you will be making them feel like they're just cogs in the wheel of your family machine or just little robots or pets or something. They are not your little worker bees either. Now, all of those things can be integrated into your parenting skills, but fathers, we're specifically said, don't exasperate your children with this emotional distancy or hardness. We're to be Father of mercies,
and one of comfort, just like God is with us. Hey, great example this week, by the way. I was a tennis teaching professional, and I played tennis in college. And so I've been watching the U.S. Open in New York all week and last week. And there was a tremendous quarterfinal match a couple of days ago. Francis Tiafoe playing a younger American. They're both Americans and good players. The up-and-coming young American was playing very well. And, man, won the first two sets easily, even had match points to beat Tiafoe in a stunning upset, except he began to tighten up, and he started double faulting, and Tiafoe came back and won that third set, won the fourth and the fifth for a stunning comeback. But here's why the sporting world is talking even more about that match. These two are very good friends. They even practice together a lot. And they were having this epic match in front of 28,000 people in New York City, quarterfinals of the U.S. Open. And Alex Mickelson, the young man, just has his collapse from the brink of the greatest victory and upset in his life. And what happened was, when the last point played out and Tiafoe won, he jumped up with excitement and stuff, as they normally do, and then you're supposed to run to the net and shake hands and congratulate each other. But Tiafoe, as he glanced over, saw that his good friend was so crushed. He started toward the net, but then he started going to his bench over there, and Tiafoe immediately stopped his celebration, ran quickly over to him and his friend, gave him a big bear hug. The Mickelson did the same thing, and they just hugged and hugged, and he wept. Mickelson wept in crushing defeat, as Tiafoe was like our God of all comfort and comforted his good friend in this loss, just devastating loss and collapse in front of all these people in a world audience. And he held him and reassured, I've been there, it's happened to me, you know that. You're going to be all right. It was a beautiful sight. Masculine comfort. Masculine comfort is biblical, my friends, not a drift to femininity. All right? But here's the second thing this passage tells us. The Lord is our comforting presence, as our merciful Father presence, but He's also a fellow sufferer presence. The next few verses. Verse 5 and 7, it says, "For just as the sufferings of Christ are ours in abundance, so also our comfort is abundant through Christ." And then verse 7, "And our hope for you is firmly grounded, knowing that you are partners in our sufferings, so also you are in our comfort." My friends, Jesus suffered it all. He knows what suffering is like. By the way, the Tiafoe Mickelson story could fit here as well. Tiafoe had devastating losses in recent months himself in big tournaments, so he knew exactly what his friend was going through for the first time on this biggest stage. Fellow sufferers, people in grief over the loss of a loved one are best comforted by those who have gone through that themselves than those who have not. You know, if you're going through some very, very difficult times, and we all do, and all different types, God is going to give you the comfort that you need in that. He understands that. He's a fellow suffering presence with you, but He also brings His comfort to you that you can pass on to others. In short, peace is not the absence of suffering. We live our lives trying to avoid suffering and pain and disappointment and stuff, dodging it as much as we can, denying it as much as we can to survive. No. Peace is not the absence of suffering. It is God's presence in our suffering. He is with you, especially when you're suffering. He is our comforting presence, my friend, our merciful Father presence. It's also manifested as being our fellow sufferer presence. But now let me just take you to a very explicit statement that the Lord Jesus gave us in Matthew chapter 11,
verse 28. This is a go-to, verses 28 and 29, go-to passage that's filled with all kinds of insight, not the least of which, that the Lord is not only our merciful Father presence and our fellow sufferer presence, but He's our comforting yoke presence. Now, I know that sounds a little sound, but hang in there with me. Let's go to Matthew 11, 28, 29. You'll recognize this passage if you're familiar with your Bible at all. It's a classic passage where Jesus Himself simply and directly and clearly says this. Come to Me, all who are weary and heavy laden, and I will give you rest. Take My yoke upon you and learn from Me, for I am gentle and humble in heart, and you will find rest for your souls, for My yoke is comfortable, and My burden is light. This is astounding. What is He saying? He says, look, I see you. In fact, we know from Matthew chapter 9 and from the opening of the Sermon on the Mount when He saw the multitudes. In Matthew chapter 9, I think verse 35, 36, somewhere in there, it says that Jesus saw with eyes of compassion. He saw them as downcast sheep, sheep without a shepherd. And then in the Sermon on the Mount, Matthew opens by saying that Jesus saw the multitudes, and the first words out of His mouth after seeing the multitudes was, blessed are the poor in spirit, for theirs is the kingdom of God. And then all the rest of the Beatitudes were the beginning of the Sermon on the Mount. Why? Because He saw them with eyes of compassion as downcast sheep. Oh, look at you. You're hurting. You're so deeply hurting. Blessed are the poor in spirit, and all the rest of the Beatitudes. And here, come to Me, all who are weary, heavy laden. I will give you rest. Take My yoke upon you. Learn from Me, for I am gentle and humble in heart. He's masculine, and yet He's using words like this to describe His heart. Compassionate, used to describe His eyes. And He invites us to come. And the yoke, I used to picture this as a big ox yoke, big wooden thing, and He carried part of it, and then we carry the other half. There's two oxen for it, you know. But He's the biggest oxen, so stay close to Him, and He'll carry the weight. Well, that's a good way to do it. You can do that. But I've seen something deeper in that. I believe He's describing the yoke as a gentle and humble heart kind of yoke. Rather than a big old wooden thing, it's kind of like a warm muffler you can wear around your neck, and on one side it says gentle in heart, the other side humble in heart. When you abide in Christ, when you receive His comforting presence, when you accept His invitation to come to Him when you are weary, when you are burdened, when you are overwhelmed, when you are confused, when you are absolutely losing it and crashing out, He says, just come to Me. I'll hold you close. I'm gentle and humble in heart. My yoke is a gentle and humble yoke, muffler, scarf, where I will hold you close. And that's comfortable. And that's light. Jesus is saying, rest with My yoke of a gentle and humble heart. I just love that. You know, we're living in a day when we get so agitated and so argumentative and so pugnacious in so many ways, and warfare and all. Now, yes, it's true. There's spiritual warfare going on. And yes, we do need to man up in one sense and be steely spined in another sense and, you know, not be bowled over and not quit and not put our heads in the sand and not just flop over, you know, like we're just weak and defensive. No, we need to stand strong. But the weapons of our warfare are not like the weapons of this world, with arrogance and argumentative spirits and finger-pointing and name-calling. That is not how we, quote, contend for the faith. We do the things that the Lord does. There are times He'll speak boldly, but there are many times He will speak with kindness. The Bible says it's the kindness of the Lord that leads to repentance. There is a comforting nature. Sermon on the Mount, as I just mentioned,
He opens with what? Comforting. Blessed are the poor in spirit, for theirs is the kingdom of God. And he goes on and on. Blessed are you. Blessed are you. He comforts first. Then he affirms. He says, you are the light of the world. You are the salt of the earth. Those aren't exhortations. Those are attributions. Those are statements. Those are truths. You are this. I made you this way once you came into the kingdom. That's who you are. He comforts first. He affirms second. You are light to the world. You are the salt of the earth. You are with me. I'm with you. I am in you. You're in me. You've got all my power. That is you. So he comforts, affirms. Then he does all the reveal. You've heard it said, but I say to you. You've heard it said, but I say to you. The Pharisees have said, but I say to you. And he starts correcting some of the wrong narratives that are out there. But look at the sequence. Comforts, affirms, then all the reveal. We like to reverse it with combativeness, argumentation. 2 Corinthians 2:24 says, the servant of the Lord. The servant of the Lord, that gets you a good start, must not be quarrelsome, but kind to all, able to teach, patient when wronged, with gentleness correcting those that are in opposition, that God may grant repentance, leading to the knowledge of the truth, that you might come to your senses and escape from the snare of the devil, that they may be, where they've been held captive by the enemy to do his will. So, there you have it. He is our comforting presence, our merciful Father presence, our fellow suffering presence, our comforting yoke presence. Now, let me give you this one. Don't let it throw you for a loop. He is our protective mother presence. Mother-like to our way of thinking. Now, I'm not getting into the whole, the Father God, is there a Mother God? No, it's mother-like. Remember, he made them male and female to represent the totality of his being, right? And in this world, we have to have two genders to kind of help us differentiate somewhat, but yet that doesn't exempt us from being comforting just because we're male instead of female. But he uses his metaphor to kind of give us a peek at that. Two of them. Look at this one in Matthew 23:37. Jerusalem, Jerusalem, Jesus says, who kills the prophets and stones those who have been sent to her? Oh, how often I wanted to gather your children together the way a hen gathers her chicks under her wings. And you were unwilling. There it is. You got this one image of a hen-like mother in this particular time. He gives us another one in Psalm 131. It's a short psalm, just verses 1 through 2 says this. It says, Lord, my heart is not proud, nor my eyes arrogant. Then in verse 2, like a weaned child resting against his mother, my soul within me is like a weaned child. You know, when the Lord called me away from local pastoral ministry, and then later when he called me away from regional ministry over a little over 100 churches here in Southwest Florida to a new ministry, in both cases, he didn't tell me where we were going yet. He said, I'll tell you, that direction, destination to be named later, just like in Abraham. And during that time, he gave me this one. Hey, just lean against me. And by the way, wean child doesn't rest against his mother for the milk. He's weaned. It's because he loves his mother. He says, son, just trust me, love me, I'll take care of you. Is that cool or what? So there's this metaphor of a protective mother presence that he even gives us. But then he's also our watchful shepherd presence. We've talked about this off and on in the Soul Care series and earlier. This circles back to our old saw or our unifying soul care theme. Psalm 23, the Lord is my shepherd. I shall not be in need. He lets me lie down or makes me lie down in green pastures. He leads me beside quiet waters. He restores my soul. How comforting is that? He's our watchful shepherd. His watchful shepherd presence is part of his comforting presence, his soul care for us. I love that. And we'll go one layer deeper, hearkening back to our deeper dive theme, the five levels of intimacy with the Lord. The final one is

0: about. John 17:23, we're seeing how He is our comforting presence, our merciful Father presence, our fellow sufferer presence, our comforting yoke presence, our protective mother presence, our watchful shepherd presence, and now His eternal love presence. We have the love of God present within us once we get saved. From eternity past, He has existed, to eternity future, all of that. Look how this is unfolding in John 17:23. Astounding here. Watch this. Jesus says, I am them and you and me, Father, that they may be perfected in unity, so that the world may know that you sent me and you love them just as you loved me. Wow. Eternity past, eternity future love, the Father, Son, and us. Is that comforting or what? Wow. Lord, we're so grateful for these powerful truths. It's just the tip of the iceberg. But thank you for being our comforting presence in so many ways, but also being our holy presence. Wow. In Jesus' name, amen. Well, I'm Mark Gonzalez, and I hope you'll check out my website at markpg.org for more. Till next time, fall in love with Jesus, our comforting presence.
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6: 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You can watch our services there. Discover how you can be a part of what God is doing here in Southwest Florida. You know, the Faith Center is building faith. We're changing lives and reaching generations to come with the gospel of Jesus Christ. Well, today I want to speak to you again about being positioned for the poor. I began this message last week, and I began to tell you that, you know, the Lord is always ready to move mightily in our lives, in our churches, in the earth. The question is never whether what the Lord wants to do. It's always, are

in position to receive what he desires to do. Because I say this all the time, and it really is true, but it's not good. You know, if we remove the Holy Spirit from our churches, a lot of churches would continue with the status quo of what they're doing, because we've learned how to do church. You know, we've learned how to do a Sunday service. You know, Jesus never said go and have great Sunday services and make sure that's the main focus of what you do. Now, the local church is important in the scope of what God does, because we are the body of Christ. He is the head and we are the body, and we are to function as the church. But the church is not a building. You know, if you're a believer in Jesus Christ, if you're a Christ follower, if you're a disciple, then you're part of the church. The church actually means ecclesia, or the called out ones, the ones that have been called out from the world. But in America, you know, around the world, we've learned how to do, you know, a Sunday service where we have worship. You know, I mean, Jesus didn't travel with a worship team. It's amazing, you know, but they had miracles, signs, wonders, did many great things. You know, we do all these things because, you know, people want to be entertained. People want to have a feeling, so to speak. And we're supposed to be walking by faith and not by feelings. But I'm not being critical of that, because we do the same thing here. If you come to our church, you know, I want you to worship. We're going to worship for about 30 minutes here. You say, oh, wow, I don't know if I can handle that. Well, you know, I don't know how you're going to handle heaven, because worship is going around the throne all the time. So we need to understand that worship is a great part, where we focus on God and we allow God to speak to us and minister to us. And the things we do in church, you know, sometimes we get more focused on doing church than really doing the will of what God has called us to do. And we are called to go out and make disciples of all nations, you know, teaching them to observe everything that Jesus taught us, and to baptize them and make disciples of all nations. So our focus has to be that, and the church is a position or a place that works hand in hand with accomplishing that desire of the Lord. So the question is never what does the Lord want to do, but are we in position to receive what God desires to pour out? And as God declared long ago, before Acts chapter 2 even came to pass, after Jesus ascended into heaven and gave the other comforter, which is amazing, because in John 14:12, Jesus said, verily, verily, the works that I do shall you do also, and even greater works than these, because I go unto my Father. And if I go to my Father, I will pour out another of the same kind that will not only be with you, but will also be in you. And eventually he would come upon them as well. So Jesus, you know, wanted to go. That's why Jesus left at 33. If you ever ask yourself, why didn't Jesus live to 120 or 80 or 90? Is because the purpose, the plan of God, was to have Jesus as the prototype, so to speak, to show us how we're supposed to live, dependent upon the Holy Spirit. Jesus, while he was 100% God, he was also 100% man. But you need to realize as a believer that Jesus never once operated as God upon this earth. He came through the door of humanity, through the virgin birth. He came the right way into the human realm, because God had given man the authority to rule and reign on planet Earth, and God even subjected himself to be able to follow that, you know, because he follows his word. He doesn't break or alter the things that comes out of his mouth. So Jesus had to be born through a woman to come into the natural realm, whereas Satan came in and he is here illegally. He trespassed into this realm. He was not born through a person into this realm. He came into the natural realm, and really he is here illegally. He's trespassing. That's why Jesus said in John 15 that everyone who comes before me is a trespasser and a robber, because Jesus is the shepherd of the sheep and he's the door of the sheep. So he came through the right way, and God's plan was to show us how we're supposed to live dependent on the Holy Spirit, because the Bible says in Acts 10:38 how God anointed Jesus of Nazareth. It doesn't say how God anointed God. God anointed the man Jesus of Nazareth with the Holy Ghost and with power. And then he went about doing good and healing all that were oppressed of the devil, for God was with him. So Jesus walked in total submission to the Father. He walked in total dependency upon the Holy Spirit. That's why the first thing he said when he entered the temple after coming out of the wilderness was the Spirit.

0: The Spirit of the Lord is upon me because he's anointed me to preach the gospel to the poor. So Jesus was dependent on the Holy Spirit, and we have to be dependent upon or positioned for the pour of the Holy Spirit into our lives every day so that we could do the works that Jesus did. That's why God declared through Joel, way back in the book of Joel chapter 2, that he would pour out his Spirit on all flesh, that his sons and daughters would prophesy, old men would dream dreams, and young men would see visions, and on men servants and maid servants, men and women. Women aren't a second-class citizen. Matter of fact, in the scope of things, you might be hearing a lot of things where women are supposed to be in the background or remain silent. No. In Christ, we are all one. The Bible says in Galatians, there is neither male nor female, bond or free, Jew nor Greek, that we are all one in Christ. So God uses women just like he does men. He's not, depicted by, just the men to be able to do the works. God will call upon anyone and use anybody he wants because he's God. So he's going to pour out his Spirit on men and women in those days. And basically the church, we as the church are in the midst of that. And his outpouring is not a one-time event that took place 2,000 plus years ago. It's something that should be taking place every single day. Every day I wake up, I commune with the Holy Spirit. I ask the Holy Spirit to fill me. I stir myself up according to what Paul told Timothy. Stir up the gift of God that is within you through the laying on of hands. In other words, you've got to stir yourself up. You've got to fan the flame of your own life. You can't wait for a preacher to do it or for me to do it on a radio broadcast or another great minister that's on here to be able to do it for you. You have to learn how to do it yourself. So my question that I left you with last week is that Jesus is looking to pour out, and the first thing we need to look at in the mirror of ourselves is to be able to say, are we preparing for his outpouring? In other words, are you prepared for what God wants to pour out? Are we positioned for that outpouring? Are we ready for what God wants to pour out? And lastly, can we hold what God wants to pour out in our lives? Because everything that God does before he pours out requires great preparation. Because the Lord only pours into and upon vessels or people who prepare, position, and are ready to hold what he wants to pour out. So I remind you once again, after 3.5 years of incredible ministry, the greatest ministry of anybody on the planet Earth, Jesus Christ himself, there was only 120 that were fully committed to what God was about to do in the upper room after the thousands and thousands of people that Jesus ministered to daily, that he walked throughout the region of Israel and all the other parts that he ministered in. You know, there were only 120 that said, I'm going to commit and follow the Lord all the way. So God is looking for a people that he can pour out into. And remember, I told you last week that in Jeremiah 2 that the Lord said, you know, my people, he's talking to us, my people. They've committed two evils. They've forsaken the fountain of living water, which is Jesus Christ himself, because he is the living water that flows out of us. And then they've created man-made cisterns that are broken, that can hold no water. So we have to be in a position where we can hold what God is about to pour out in these last days. And I really believe that I want to communicate to you in these next moments what God wants to pour out. God never pours out in order just to fill you. In other words, God always blesses us because he has other people in mind. He doesn't bless us just for us. He blesses us so that that blessing can come on us, overtake us, and flow onto someone else's life so that it can be increased in their life. So this is Pastor John Antonucci, and I'm coming to you live from the Faith Center. You know, the Faith Center is a place where faith comes alive, lives are changed, and people discover God's purposes for their life. We really believe that through the power of God's Word, the presence of the Holy Spirit, and a community of believers, you can experience hope, healing, and transformation. 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You can learn more about our ministry. You can watch services there. You can discover how you can be part of what God is doing here if you live in the Southwest Florida area. You know, the Faith Center is building faith. we're changing lives, and we're reaching generations. And today, I'm talking to you about being positioned for the poor and what we have to do in order to be prepared as a vessel for what God is doing in these last days. And I want to look at 2 Kings chapter 4 today and read a couple of verses here. 2 Kings chapter 4, starting in verse 1. A certain woman of the wives of the son of the prophets cried out to Elijah, saying, "Your servant, my husband, is dead. And you know that your servant feared the Lord, and the creditor is coming to take my two sons as slaves." Now, there's so much to unpack in that one verse. I hope I can get through all seven verses. But we need to understand, just because people serve God or just because you're a Christian doesn't really, present a position where you're not going to fall into trouble by decisions that you make. And I know a lot of people don't want to hear that, but it's the absolute truth. Because, you know, if the creditor was coming to take her two sons, he got behind in paying people. And I know sometimes life can be difficult and financially can be a struggle for a lot of people. But, you know, as my Aunt Ago used to always tell me all the time growing up, you can't expect to pay 45 if you're only making 35. That's what she would say to me all the time. And it made sense, because if you don't learn how to live within the framework of your means, and I've always taught my children, you know, from the time they were young, you know, whatever you get paid, put 10% aside for God, put Him first, put 10% aside for savings for a rainy day, and learn how to live within the framework of 80%. And I could tell you, I didn't keep that all the time because of different things that have happened, but I've tried my best, and my kids do the same thing. Because as you get raises, as you increase, if you're living within that framework of 80% of your income, you're always going to be living within your means, and you're not going to be overextended. Because as we always say, you know, when your outgo exceeds your income, then your upkeep becomes your downfall. So we have to realize that if my outgo is always exceeding what I have coming in, then I have an upkeep problem, and that upkeep problem is going to catch up to me, and it's going to become a downfall in my life. So, you know, there are stewardship principles throughout the Word of God, the book of Proverbs. You know, we need to learn how to live within our means. You know, most of the church, just by barn and study, doesn't really give, a 10%, not to say that it's a legal tender, you know, even though God talked about that in the book of Malachi. Really, in the New Testament, when you look at it, we give as we purpose in our heart. But the early church gave above and beyond 10%. I mean, if you look at what they gave to the apostles when the church was first born, I mean, many of them were selling houses and lands, and they were laying it at the apostles' feet. So we should be at another level in the New Testament. It shouldn't be less than what was required or spoken about in the Old Testament. It should be more. And the bottom line is that less than probably 18% of the church nationwide gives 10% or greater into the kingdom of God or the work of the Lord. It's amazing that we're getting done what we get done with so little resources. And a lot of that is because a lot of God's people are in debt. You know, they're not paying their bills. They don't have a surplus. They don't have an overflow. So, you know, the kingdom of God is for us to be the lender and not the borrower. We're supposed to have abundance. We're supposed to be experiencing this. And I hate when I see people get into those predicaments where, you know, they're behind the eight ball and they have more month left over than money. And that becomes a problem in many ways. And this woman was in that same condition. And basically, her husband served God. So just because you serve God doesn't mean that bad things aren't going to happen in your life or you're going to come up short. You know, this is a bad situation. And really, this is a picture of what Satan wants to do in coming for our children. The creditor wants to come. He wants to, you know, lay heaviness and weights upon our children and our children's children to stop them, because you really can't serve God when you're under that kind of bondage. And see, Elijah said something to her that I want you to see here. He says, "What shall I do for you?" Can you imagine if God asked you that question today, regardless of what you're going through today? Just hear the voice of God through the mouth of Elijah today saying, "What shall I do for you?" What is it that you would want God to do for you in your situation? What is it that you think that you need? You know, in other words, God wants to get you communicating with Him, but He knows what the desire is, and He knows what He can do to get you out of the situation that you're in. But He wants you to begin to open your mouth and begin to ask. And then He says something interesting. He doesn't even let her answer the question. He says, "Tell me, what do you have in the house?" You know, in other words, God is always going to work with what we have and not with what we don't have. See, a lot of us are praying for what we don't have instead of realizing that God has given us something in our hands right now that can produce the miracle that we're looking for. And I hear two things that she says here. The first reaction is she says, "Your maidservant has nothing." You know, when we look at our condition many times, a lot of times we look at what we don't have and we see it as nothing. And our first reaction, because out of the abundance of the heart, the mouth will speak. And basically, you know, she says, "I have nothing in the house," but then she just remembers off the side, but she has a jar of oil. "I have nothing in the house but a jar of oil." And see that right there. When God touches something small in our lives, it can become so great. You know, with man, all things are possible, but with God, nothing is impossible. And basically, He gives her an instruction. See, if you're in a place today where you need a breakthrough, you need a manifestation, or you need God to do something, God is always going to speak an instruction to us. You know, He doesn't just pour, you know, candy out of heaven or dollar bills out of heaven. God is always going to give us an instruction to do something in order to produce what we desire. So there has to be a corresponding faith or a corresponding action that enables God to get involved in our situation. And God will speak a word to us, but then we either act on the word or we don't act on the word. A lot of times we won't act on the word because it doesn't make sense. See, what God's about to speak to you in this moment may not make sense to the natural mind, but guess what? If your spirit can grab a hold of it today, God then can pour something out, because basically He gives her an instruction. Someone who's in debt, somebody who has creditors coming to take her son, why in the world would the prophet tell me to go borrow something? You know, the last thing you really want to do when you're in debt is go borrow more, right? Doesn't it make sense? But this is the instruction that God has given her. And basically, He says, "Go borrow vessels from everywhere, from all your neighbors, empty vessels." And He says, "Do not gather just a few." See, God cannot fill what we refuse to empty. You know, when we look at this from a spiritual context, we have to empty ourselves from many, many things. And some of the things that we have to empty ourselves from is the worldliness. You know, worldliness tries to creep into all of us. But 1 John 2:15 says, "Do not love the world nor the things of the world." In other words, I can't have what's going on in the world get into my heart, because guess what? I can't allow that to fill my vessel. When I'm talking about a vessel today that needs to be empty, I'm talking about you. You, because God wants to pour out into you today. The second thing that needs to be emptied is pride. You know, sometimes we don't even realize it, but we're walking in pride, and then God then resists us, because James said in James 4:6, God resists the proud, but He gives grace to the humble. Matter of fact, the lower that we go, the greater that God's grace is poured out. And grace is God's empowering ability that enables me to experience all that the kingdom of God has to offer. Everything that God gives by grace, I receive or I appropriate by faith. So everything that God's going to do in your life is grace-based. In other words, it's not works-based. It's based on grace through faith. That's how we're saved, not of works, not of ourselves, lest anybody should boast or become prideful. So we sometimes have to empty ourselves of pride. Sin and hidden compromise sometimes will fill our vessel. God said in Hebrews 12:1, "Let us lay aside every weight and the sin which so easily besets us." In other words, if you're compromising today, if you're dabbling in certain things, you know what? You've got to lay that aside. You've got to empty yourself of that. Because if God's going to fill your vessel, if He's going to pour out upon your life, then you have to be emptied of those things. Maybe it's unforgiveness and bitterness. That is so big that I see as a pastor for 23 years here in Southwest Florida. Unforgiveness and bitterness. You know, people get bitter. People get angry. People hold grudges against their brother or sister. It's amazing to me, but it happens. The enemy knows how to work overtime in people's lives. And, you know, Paul said to the Ephesian church in Ephesians 4:31-32, he said, let all bitterness, wrath, anger, clamor, and evil speaking be put away from you with all malice, and be kind to one another, tender-hearted, forgiving one another, even as Christ in God forgave you. In other words, you know, God forgave us of our sin. How can we hold unforgiveness towards someone else when God released my debt that was so great? And then also, how about self-reliance, relying on self, your own ability, your own gifting, your own talent, your own strength? You know what? You have to empty yourself of that, because the Bible says in Proverbs 3:5, trust in the Lord with all your heart and lean not on your own understanding. You know, in all your ways acknowledge him, and he will direct your steps. You know, in Philippians chapter 2, I don't have time to take you there, but that's the kenosis of Christ. That was the self-emptying. Jesus emptied himself of every godly attribute and took upon himself the form of a servant, and he humbled himself even to death on the cross. The King of the universe took upon himself the form of a servant, and he humbled himself, and he died on a cross for you and I. If he can do that, well, then we can empty ourselves. And then he said, go get those empty vessels and don't borrow just a few. And when you have come in, you shall shut the door behind you and your sons, then pour it into all those vessels, pour out and set aside the full ones. And the Bible says, so she went from him and shut the door behind her and her sons who brought the vessels to her, and she poured it out. Greatest words in the Bible. Now it came to pass. Oh my God. If it can come to pass in your life today, what great words would be spoken over you today? Now it came to pass when the vessels were full, she said to her son, bring me another vessel. And he said to her, there is not another vessel. So the oil ceased. Then she came and told the man of God, Elijah, and he said, go sell the oil and pay your debt. You and your sons live on the rest. In other words, when God does a miracle in your life, when God supernaturally blesses you and abundantly pours out into your life, he doesn't just pour it out just to get you back to even. He goes above and beyond, and she went from being in debt to living her and her sons the rest of their life on the oil. But I want you to notice that when the vessel stopped, the oil stopped. The miracle really wasn't in the oil. It was in the fact of the opening or the empty vessels that were brought. If we can become empty vessels before God, guess what? God can begin to pour into us supernaturally, exceedingly above all that we could ever ask or think. So today, the Lord is asking you a simple question, my friend. What is filling your vessel? God wants to pour out new wine upon you. But first, you must be prepared. You must be positioned. You must be ready to hold what God wants to pour out. My question is, are we willing, are you willing to empty out in order to receive the new that God has? Maybe it's fear. Maybe it's pride. Maybe it's unforgiveness. Maybe it's the cares of this world. Maybe it's distractions or just things that you want to hold on to. But if God filled the widow's empty vessels, he's looking to fill empty vessels in this moment. Listen, if God is speaking to you right now, I want you to lay it down. I want you to empty your heart before him and surrender all to him as I pray for you right now. Father, I thank you for these vessels that are listening to me today. I thank you that they empty themselves of all these things so that you can begin to pour the oil, the anointing oil, the Holy Spirit oil upon their lives. I thank you that you fill them to overflowing. that abundance is about to flow in every aspect of their lives. Salvation is flowing, and healing is flowing, and prosperity is flowing, and joy is flowing, and peace is flowing, and restoration is flowing into their lives right now, Father. I thank you that the worst is over, and the best is yet to come for your people, that their greatest days are not behind them, but they're just a couple of steps in front of them. And as you fill them today, not by might or power, but by your Spirit, says the Lord of hosts. Oh, I pray for you today, my friend. Tune in again next week to the Voice of Faith. Be blessed.
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Angels, seeing the unseen. There is more than what we see. Have you ever wondered if God may be doing more around you than your natural eyes can see? Maybe you've sensed a moment to pray, experienced unexpected protection, or walked through a circumstance that seemed difficult to explain naturally. Could God be doing something that I cannot see? The answer from Scripture is yes. Scripture teaches us that there is an unseen spiritual realm, real, active, and under God's authority. But as we begin this series about angels, I want to explain and establish something important. Our purpose is not to become fascinated with angels. Our purpose is to become more aware of God. Angels are part of God's creation. They serve Him, obey Him, worship Him, and according to Hebrews 1:14, they are ministering spirits sent forth to minister for those who will inherit salvation. And that is where our journey begins. There is more than what we see. Let's begin with a foundational truth. There is a physical realm and there is a spiritual realm. And one of the clearest pictures of this is found in 2 Kings chapter 6. The prophet Elisha and his servant were surrounded by an enemy army. The servant looked with natural eyes and saw horses, chariots, and soldiers surrounding them. But Elisha was not afraid. He said, "Do not fear, for those who are with us are more than those who are with them." The servant could see the enemy, but Elisha knew there was more. So Elisha prayed, "Lord, I pray, open his eyes that he may see." Then the servant's eyes were opened, and Scripture says, "And behold, the mountain was full of horses and chariots of fire all around Elisha." And just because you cannot see something with your natural eyes does not mean it is not real. We live in the physical world. But God is also at work in ways our natural senses cannot perceive. The invisible realm was created by God. Colossians 1:16 says that through Christ, all things were created that are in heaven and that are on earth, visible and invisible. God created both the visible and the invisible. He rules over both. So, when we study angels, we are studying created beings, servants of the living God, not independent powers. So what are angels? Hebrews 1:14 gives us a simple definition. Are they not all ministering spirits sent forth to minister for those who will inherit salvation? Ministering spirits, angels, are spiritual beings created by God to serve and carry out His purposes. The word angel is associated with the idea of a messenger. And throughout Scripture, angels deliver messages, strengthen people, protect God's people, carry out His commands, participate in spiritual warfare, and worship before Him. But they do not operate independently. God sends them, and they serve according to His purposes.
God can work in ways we cannot see. Scripture gives us many instances where angels are involved in God's work, ministering, delivering messages, strengthening, protecting, and carrying out His commands. Angels ministered to Jesus. In Daniel chapter 10, we see something extraordinary. Daniel is praying, and spiritual activity is occurring beyond what he can see. Now that should encourage us. The absence of visible evidence does not mean the absence of God's activity. Heaven may be moving while earth looks still. Daniel 10 gives us a remarkable glimpse into the unseen realm. Daniel had been praying and seeking God, and a heavenly messenger tells him, "From the first day that you set your heart to understand, your words were heard." The answer had been sent from the first day. But there was spiritual opposition before the messenger arrived. There was activity in the unseen realm that Daniel could not see. God hears the prayers of His people. So when we pray and do not yet see the answer, we should never assume nothing is happening. And before we continue, let's pause for just a moment. What we see with our natural eyes is not the full picture. And maybe you're listening today and you've been praying for your family, your health, your direction, a prodigal child, your marriage, your finances, or an answer. And perhaps you've wondered, God, are you hearing me? Remember the word given to Daniel. From the first day that you set your heart to understand, your words were heard. And just because you do not see the answer yet does not mean God is not active. Lord, I pray, open His eyes that He may see. So our prayer is not, Lord, let me see angels, but Lord, open my eyes to see You. Open my eyes to recognize Your presence, Your goodness, Your protection, and Your direction, even when I cannot see it with my natural eyes. Lord, teach me to trust You when I cannot see. Take a moment right now and simply say that. Say, Jesus, I trust You. Our eyes are not ultimately on the servants, on the angels. Our eyes are on the Master. And as we listen to this next song, if there's something that you've been praying about or waiting on, I want to encourage you to give it to the Lord again. You do not have to understand everything God is doing. You can trust the One who does. Let's listen now.

Welcome back. As we close this first lesson about angels, I want to give us an important guardrail. When we talk about the unseen realm, our focus must remain on Jesus. We want to have discernment without distraction. And we should desire discernment. But we don't want to become distracted by supernatural manifestations. Scripture never tells us to go looking for angels. It tells us to seek God. Jesus is our focus. The Holy Spirit is our guide. And the Word of God is our foundation. 1 John 4:1 says, "Beloved, do not believe every spirit, but test the spirits." So, yes, discernment is biblical, but discernment is not the same thing as fascination. So we don't want to just chase experiences or chase a feeling or manufacture manifestations or interpret every unusual circumstance as an angelic visitation. We need to be sensitive to God, grounded in His Word, and led by His Spirit. We want to keep our eyes on Jesus. Elisha prayed, "Lord, I pray, open his eyes that he may see." And that can be our prayer today too. Not to become focused on angels, but to see God more clearly. Lord, help us to recognize your presence, your protection, your direction, and your purposes, even when I cannot see them with my natural eyes. Our goal is not to be impressed with angels. Our goal is to become more aware of the God who created them. So, three things I want us to remember. As we end this broadcast, let me leave you with three simple truths. First, the unseen realm is real. God created both the visible and the invisible. Second, angels are real, and they serve God's purposes. Hebrews 1:14 calls them ministering spirits sent forth to minister for those who will inherit salvation. That's us as believers. Third, our goal is to see God more clearly. We pursue Jesus, worship the one who created all things, and stay sensitive to the Holy Spirit and grounded in God's Word. So maybe the question we should leave with today is not, "Have I ever seen an angel?" Maybe the better question is, "Am I aware that God may be doing more around me than I can see?" The next time you pray and nothing seems to change, remember Daniel. The next time fear tells you that you are surrounded by the enemy and alone, remember Elisha. The next time you wonder whether God is working, remember Hebrews 1:14. There is spiritual activity beyond what our natural eyes can perceive, but above it all is our sovereign God. And our prayer can simply be, "Lord, open my eyes to see you more clearly. Give me wisdom to discern what is from you. Keep me grounded in your word. Protect me from deception. And let everything I learn draw me closer to Jesus." Father, we thank you that you are the God of both the visible and the invisible. We thank you that you are working even when we cannot see it. Lord, give us understanding. Teach us to discern what is from you and what is not from you.
keep our eyes fixed on Jesus. When we feel surrounded, remind us that you are with us. When we cannot see what you are doing, help us to trust you. Let everything we learn about the unseen realm lead us into greater worship, greater faith, and greater obedience. And we give you all the glory and all the praise in Jesus' name. Amen. And before we close today, carry this with you. There is more than what you see. God is at work. You are not alone. And your eyes belong on Jesus. So this week, if you find yourself wondering, God, where are you? Or, God, what are you doing? Make Elisha's prayer your own. Lord, open my eyes to see you more clearly. Well, thank you for joining me on Kingdom Heirs Today broadcast. May God richly bless you, give you wisdom and discernment, guard your heart and mind, and make you increasingly aware of His presence and His purposes in your life. And remember, there is more than what you see. God is at work. You are never alone. Your eyes belong to Jesus. And you are a cherished heir of God's kingdom.

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3: Welcome to 6640, the ministry outreach of Koinonia House and Koinonia Institute. Today's Bible teacher is Chuck Missler, connecting the Bible to your life and the world around you. In today's study, Chuck continues his teaching on the book of Malachi, chapter 1.
4: But let's just hit the biblical basis for these schemes, the 10 lost tribes. It's a misconception of misreading passages. You see, before the Assyrian captivity, even before the Assyrians captured the northern kingdom, many of those tribes had migrated southward to show loyalty to the house of David. And you'll find that in 1 Kings 12 and 2 Chronicles 11. You'll find discussions where these tribes go south. The rebellion of Jeroboam that created the northern kingdom also caused many of the tribal people up there who were loyal to the south to move south. We won't go through this all in detail. We have a commentary on the book of Joshua, which sets aside a whole discussion of this subject in great detail for those of you who want to pursue it further. But I will take a little bit of a look at this just to nail it down for ourselves right now. I encourage you to turn with me to 2 Chronicles 11. 2 Chronicles 11 occurs about the time of the civil war, Rehoboam and Jeroboam, and the civil war in the country. In verse 13 of chapter

4. In the south, Rehoboam, the son of Solomon, is faithful to the temple worship. Jeroboam in the north has not only got a civil war, but he is clinging to, he's instituting idolatry, false worship. Now, if you were a Levite in one of the 48 Levitical cities, and if one of those cities were one in the north, you're suddenly very politically incorrect. Your life, your whole tradition is temple worship. That's no longer the thing there. What are you going to do? If you're faithful, you're going to pick up and go down south where you'll be welcome. Follow me? That's really what it says. And by the way, not just the Levites. It mentions the Levites in verse 14. Let's read on. See, the point is that as verse 14 closed, Jeroboam and his sons had cast them off from executing the priest's office, see, because they're instituting idolatry. Verse 15, and he, that's Jeroboam, appointed for himself priests of the high places and for the he-goats, that's the term there in the Hebrew is a term for demons, and for the calves which he had made. In other words, there's golden calves, there's all this stuff going on in the north. Verse 16, and after them, that is after the Levites, out of all the tribes of Israel, such as set their hearts to seek the Lord God of Israel, came to Jerusalem to sacrifice unto the Lord God of their fathers. And so they strengthened the kingdom of Judah and made Rehoboam, the son of Solomon, strong 3 years. For 3 years they walked in the way of David and Solomon. So the first thing you need to recognize here is the tribes are commingling. The faithful in the north migrated to the south to join those of like heart for the Lord God of Israel. Now, it doesn't say this, but I think it's reasonable for us to conjecture that if you were in the south and you weren't faithful to the God of Israel and you liked to idol worship, where would you go? Up north. That's really what it's portraying. See, what most people don't understand, the terms for the tribes are used two ways. They're used of the genealogical descendants of those 12 sons of Jacob. But it's also used of the territories. We speak of the region of Ephraim, or the tribe of Dan is a term used for the region of Dan, etc. They're geographical terms. It's sort of like saying a California. It can mean the state of California. It can mean a person from that lives there in California. The term is used both ways, and people misunderstand that. The point is, first of all, when the Syria captures the northern kingdom, they're probably, in the slaves they grab, there's some from all 12 tribes. You follow me? And there's also members of all 12 tribes down in the south that are in the house of Judah. You follow me? Now, that's where the misleading ideas start. And we could go through all that where Shalmaneser the V besieged Samaria 3 years, and they finally, King Hosea of Israel, revolts against paying tribute. Anyway, to make a long story short, in 721, Sargon II seized the power, took the throne, and pulled down the towers, took about 27,000 captive, and looted it. Now we'll go through all that here. But now it's interesting, in 2 Kings 17, the tribe of Judah, that phrase is used idiomatically for the whole southern kingdom. It's not just the house of Judah. They'll sometimes call it the tribe of Judah, but it's referring in some context to the southern kingdom. Now, incidentally, the remnant that returns from Babylon after the captivity is called Israel as the nation here in Malachi. That's what gives us a springboard to hit this issue. The Lord himself in the New Testament offered himself to the nation, the lost sheep of the house of Israel in Matthew chapter 10. Other tribes than Judah are mentioned in the New Testament in Matthew 4, Luke 2, Acts 4, Philippians 3. The 12 tribes of Israel are in focus in Acts 26, verse 7, James chapter 1, verse where the brother of the Lord Jesus Christ writes his epistle to the 12 tribes of Israel. And we could go on and on. You'll discover there's dozens of references that's after these captivities in the Old Testament and the New that refer to all 12 tribes. So this whole idea that there are 10 tribes that somehow are lost is a myth. It's a myth in literature. It's colorful. Many people take it very seriously, but it leads to all kinds of heresies, not the least of which is denying Israel its proper place in God's plan. These are subtle devices by Satan to develop anti-Semitism. And so you want to be sensitive to that. If there's any concern in your mind, others, I encourage you to study it carefully. We deal with it in many places, but I think we probably deal with it most comprehensively in our Joshua commentary. We have a companion volume of the Joshua series called The 12 Tribes of Israel, but one of those tapes deals just with this issue with ample detail and notes and references. You can check it in.

0: Well, gee, we made it to verse 2. We're making great progress. God says something here. What a way to begin an epistle. We have the introduction, verse 1, but then he says, God says, I have loved you, saith the Lord. Yet you say, wherein have thou loved us? Was not Esau Jacob's brother, saith the Lord. Yet I loved Jacob. And in verse 3, he's going to say, but I hated Esau. Big controversy about this verse. Let's take verse 2 first. I have loved you. That's probably the key statement in this book. The book of Malachi is going to really echo aspects of that whole issue. I'd like to pause here to talk a little bit about the Hebrew. They've discovered something. The Hebrew that you see, the funny little square-looking letters that you see Hebrew, that's the way Hebrew was written after the Babylonian captivity. Prior to their captivity in Babylon, the Hebrew alphabet was written with what they call pictographs. It was written differently. It was in Babylon that they developed this stylized form of what we recognize as Hebrew today. It turns out that there are 22 letters in the Hebrew alphabet. Each letter has a it was intended to be a picture of something. Now, there are such things in other languages where they represent pictures that are, in a sense, more abstract. But in the Hebrew, the alphabet is very unique because each picture represents not only a letter, it represents a concept. And if you know the 22 pictures, they've discovered that if you teach kids those 22 ancient Hebrew pictures, they can read Hebrew with about 80% accuracy. The problem is they don't write it that way today, so you've got to learn the ancient pictographs. And let me give you an example of what I mean. The first letter in the Hebrew alphabet is an aleph. And if you look at Hebrew today, it's sort of almost an X-looking kind of thing. The original aleph was a little line with a loop. It was like a head of an ox. It's like an A upside down on its angle. In fact, that's where the A came from. It was turned up, you know, turned around. But it represented the head of an ox, like a little head with two horns out of it. And that was the aleph. It represented the ox, which was the symbol of strength. Or, since it's the first letter of the alphabet, it represented the leader, or first, or strength. That's what the term, the aleph, represented. The second letter of the Hebrew alphabet is the beth, or beth. In the original, it was a horizontal line with a little teepee on it. It represented a house. That later gets turned on its side through the Phoenicians and what have you, it becomes our B. But in the Hebrew, bet is stylized quite differently. But the ancient Hebrew bet was like a little line with a teepee. Well, if you take the aleph and the bet, you put them together, you've got the leader of the house. It's the word for father, Ab, or Abba. You see how it starts to fit together? You see, the letters are not only the sound, they are the concept. That's what makes this unique. Another of the Hebrew letters is a he. It's a breath. When God changes Abram's name to Abraham, he puts a he in the middle of it. The Spirit of God. Or Sarai becomes Sarah. They get the Spirit of God. It's simply a breath. If you take the he and put it in the middle of the word, then the word represents the essence of whatever else it meant. So if you take Ab, an aleph, and a bet, which is father, and put a he in the middle of it, you get the essence of the father. The word is ahab, love. See, the essence of the father is love, even in the structure of the letters. I do get goosebumps about it because they're all together. And if you can develop this, you can find the cross, the crucifixion, in the Torah, and it goes on and on and on. But if you understand the 22 letters, the pictographs, it'll startle you to discover the spiritual implications of the basic structure of the language. So, God says, he uses that term ahab here. It's an aleph with a hech and a beth. It's used 32 times in the Old Testament for God's love. And that leads to some issues about God's love that we want to explore. Turn to Deuteronomy chapter 7. Hold your place here. We will return. Deuteronomy chapter 7. And I want to call your attention to verses 7 and 8. These are important verses. You might even want to mark them. Deuteronomy chapter 7, verses 7 and 8. The Lord did not set his love upon you. Speaking to Israel, of course. The Lord did not set his love upon you, nor choose you, because you were more in number than any people, for ye were the fewest of all people. But because the Lord loved you, and because he would keep the oath which he had sworn to your, unto your fathers, hath the Lord brought you out with a mighty hand and redeemed you out of the house of bondage from the hand of Pharaoh, the king of Egypt. And goes on. This is an allusion, if you will, to God's sovereign love, his election love. He didn't choose them because they were worthy. Their worth he derives from the fact that he chose them. And God's love is, and I'll put in parentheses my own interpretation, always undeserved. God's love for you is something that he loves you because he chose to. Love is a commitment, not an emotion. And God is unconditionally committed to you. And it's by undeserved love. You'll find this here in Deuteronomy 7. You'll find it in Deuteronomy 10:18, Hosea chapter 11:1, and Romans 9:13. So God's love is, first of all, unconditional. And boy, that's a hard concept for us to get used to, because we use the word love in a totally different context. And I won't go through the classic four loves. You've all heard that. But I just want to focus on that, which I think we know, but we should just get in our minds, is that when we think of love, we think of something that's a response. We think of it as an emotion. We think of it as the arrow. So we think of it as a, I love you because, fill in the blank. Whenever that changes, then I don't love you. No, God's love is unconditional. It's hard for us to grasp that. It's hard for us to appreciate what that means. But it's essential that we do. It's essential that we understand that. Now, something else about God's love that's surprising, the fact that it's unconditional is exciting. God loves you and God never changes. You see why his unchangeableness, his immutability is so important? Because if he loves you, it's nothing's going to change that. And we remember from our study in Ephesians chapter 1, verse 4, when did he choose you? Long before you were born, before the foundation of the world. Where he's going to make the point shortly here that he chose Jacob over Esau before they were born. How can he do that? Because he knows the end from the beginning. But that's not why he chose us. I think Wilbur Smith said, if he chose me now, he might change his mind, you know. But Moses finds something very surprising in God's love. Well, in fact, we should probably, we're in Deuteronomy. Turn to Deuteronomy 10 and pick it up about verse 14. Deuteronomy 10:14. Behold, the heaven and the heaven of heavens belong to the Lord thy God, the earth also, with all that therein is. Only the Lord had a delight in thy fathers to love them, and he chose their seed after them, even you above all people, as it is this day. In Moses' tone here, what the idea is getting across is, here's the God of the universe, who owns the heaven of heavens, and yet he loved your fathers, and thus you. And he's amazed that God would bother, that his love is personal. In Hosea chapter 11, Hosea is amazed. He talks about the love as a father taking his son by his arms to teach him to walk. You see, it's a very personal thing. And Hosea also points out, he draws his people with cords, but not ordinary cords. They're cords of love. And then, of course, he also speaks both in the Old and the New Testament, the highest form. At least the highest analogy, is the husband and wife. We talked about that when we studied Ephesians chapter 5. And it's that love that we need to try to understand. It's a love that's willing to forgive the most. That is, it's willing to look beyond and pay the price for the worst of faults. And yet is a love that condones the least. Because that love is, while continuing to forgive, never ceases coaxing, urging, wishing, and hoping for the best in the other partner. So it's a love that is willing to look beyond the worst of faults and yet condone the least. And it's that tension, if you will, of the forgiving the most and condoning the least that helps us understand the uniqueness of God's love. He's got his most generous offering of pardon and acceptance, while at the same time still maintaining the high and holy standard of his righteousness to which he calls us. You see, he'll forgive the worst and yet condones the least. He won't lower his standards to bring us in. So rather than giving up and tending to condone our sins or failures to meet his high standards, he faithfully continues to love us without making excuses for our failures or lowering the standard to meet us where we are. Rather, he's given his own merit and righteousness on our behalf to make us eligible for that fellowship. So this is where God starts, that he says, I have loved you. And then in verse 2 he says, and yet ye say, wherein hast thou loved us? Was not Esau Jacob's brother, saith the Lord. Yet I loved Jacob and hated Esau. We'll come to that here in a minute. See, so Israel was called to reciprocate that love, in kind at least, and yet they have scoffing skepticism. Their hard times cause them to veer towards a very pragmatic atheism. See, when times are hard, it's hard to believe that God loves us. And that's really what the book of Malachi is all about. It was necessary to raise their sights from their myopic skepticism. Some of us in this room might feel that same way. We're going through tough times or have some affliction. The realities of our life may make us feel that, gee, God doesn't love us. And that's Satan's lie. And that's what Malachi is going to try to deal with. Now, in Israel's case, their realities of life were quite different than what they had expected, because they looked at all the messianic prophecies, miraculous fruitfulness of Ezekiel 34, the swelling population Isaiah talks about in Isaiah 54, the glorious reign of Davidic reign that was coming in Jeremiah 23, and nations serving them in Isaiah 49. They looked around and saw none of this. It was quite the opposite. The land was in bad shape, and dwindling population and the rest. So now Malachi is going to hit this hard. The present hardships were brought on by a frigid formalism and disloyalty to their Lord, and their reluctant resultant sins and deeper sickness in their hearts and external evidences were all a lack of inward reality and fear of God, lack of inward reality. And that's our danger too. Now, what Malachi is going to do is urge them to get out of their self-pity long enough to observe their blood brothers, the Edomites. And we'll come to that here in a minute. Because there is a law of righteousness and morality that always operates in history. And on more than one occasion, Edom, or Esau, Jacob's brother, refused to help, or even worse, urged on an enemy and helped looting Israel when she's under attack. We find this discussed in Psalm 137. The book of Obadiah deals with this. Amos chapter 1 and Jeremiah 49 all have passages dealing with that. Now, Israel would also have been subject to God's removal. But God, his unmerited election love for her, and that's what Malachi is going to deal with here as we get further in the book. And then, of course, he also talks about the day of the Lord coming. So Malachi is going to reveal God in at least three relationships: Father, Lord, God, and Judge. And, of course, Israel's response here is sarcastic, oblivious, and supercilious. So the root of all of Israel's sins, by the way, were her unawareness of God's love. The unawareness of God's love. And also the unawareness, thus, of their own sin. Now we get to verse 3, and I hated Esau and laid his mountains and his heritage waste for the dragons of the wilderness. Now this is the verse that gives everybody a lot of problems, because he loves Jacob and hated Esau. And I love Griffith Thomas's reaction to this verse. His reaction is, the mystery isn't why God hated Esau. The mystery is why he loved Jacob. Many of the commentators see this hate, love and hate thing in a comparative sense, or an antonymic pair, like they're antonyms. We could go into Genesis 29, a lot of other examples of this, where that is used, that the words are used comparatively. Leah and Rachel, how one is loved more than the other. You can argue from the language, from Genesis, that this term simply means that he loved Jacob and he loved Esau less. And you can make that argument. Many people do. The Apostle Paul quotes this in Romans chapter 9, verse 13, and he's quoting it not from Genesis, but from Malachi. And so we get the Holy Spirit illuminates this. You might want to just turn to that to see it for yourself. Turn to Romans chapter 9 and verse 13. It was said unto her, the elder shall serve the younger, verse 12, and as it is written, Jacob have I loved, but Esau have I hated. And he goes on to make his point. He's drawing this distinction from Rebekah, etc., when the two twins, Jacob and Esau, are born. But he's quoting this directly from the book of Malachi. And so the elder shall serve the younger is illustrating a doctrine of God in his sovereignty in dispensing favors. Jacob is chosen before he was born. And that's when you compare Genesis 25 through 2 with Romans 9, 11. In here. In Romans, if you look back at verse 11, for the children being not yet born, neither having done good or evil, that the purpose of God according to election might stand, not of works, but of him that calleth. You see the emphasis there. And so the statement in Romans 9:13 is quoted from this prophecy and not from Genesis. And although they're born as twins, the hatred of Esau had been well deserved after he continued opposition to God through the centuries. See, when you study the history of Edom, you discover there's good reason for God to hate Esau. Now, all these theological problems evaporate if you recognize that time is a physical dimension and God's outside that. He can see the end from the beginning, so it's perfectly understandable for him to understand ahead of time what the guy was going to do. So this is, in effect, pointing to God's election love. But there's also God's justice love, and it turns out that when that part of the world was ravaged by the Chaldean army, the country of Edom was among the rest laid to ruins, and it was made literally for a habitation for dragons of the wilderness, as was foretold in Isaiah 34, verses 6 and 11. And when Jerusalem was overthrown, the Edomites rejoiced at that. And that's in Psalm 137, 7. And therefore it was just with God to put the same cup of trembling in their hands, and though Edom's ruins were the last, they were permanent. They were lasting. And there's a difference between Jacob and Esau in that Jacob was, yes, he had ruined, but he was rebuilt. Edom was not. And it says in Zechariah chapter 1, verse 15, against Israel, God was a little displeased, but against Edom, he had his indignation. And will have forever, for they are the people of his curse, Isaiah says in chapter 34, verse 5. So let's talk a little bit more about Edom. We get down to verse 4 here. Whereas Edom saith, we are impoverished, but we will return and build the desolate places. Thus saith the Lord of hosts, they shall build, but I will throw down. And they shall call them the border of wickedness, and the people against whom the Lord hath indignation forever. See, this business of saying, well, we're impoverished, but we're going to rebuild, that's their boast, their brag, their hope. But God says, no way. Their ruin, their desolation is permanent. This wasting of his heritage is made it literally a place for jackals in the wilderness, and every attempt to rebuild will be met with defeat. Jacob's cities were also laid waste, but they were rebuilt. Edom's are laid waste, but never rebuilt. See, the sufferings of the righteous will have an end, and will end well. But, and all their grievances will be redressed, their sorrow will be turned to joy, but the sufferings of the wicked will be endless and remediless. As Edom's desolation. That's something you and I have no capacity to understand, to be without hope. See, no matter how bad it gets, you can always hope that it's going to get better. See, from Jacob's point of view, they've got their troubles, but they know they've got promises, and they know God will keep those promises. But the Edomites, no. And God is saying, you may try to build, but no way, I'll throw you down. Forever. And that's probably the best description of hell in the scripture.
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2: It takes courage in our culture today, especially, to speak up for what is true. Because culturally, we're going the wrong direction on so many fronts. And for you to stand up and say what the Bible says takes courage.
3: Cancel culture resists the truth of God's Word. But Pastor Greg Laurie points out, we have a message that must get delivered.
2: Now, I got to warn you, if you speak up for what is true, you might get canceled or worse. But...

0: Many people feel they just can't function in the morning without their cup of coffee. But long ago, coffee met with grumpy, nearly global opposition for hundreds of years. Well, they were grumpy because they hadn't had their coffee. People oppose lots of things, but then come to embrace them warmly. And today on A New Beginning, Pastor Greg Laurie points out how we need to realize people need the message we share. And we need to find the courage to share it, even in the face of opposition.
1: My last message from the book of Acts that was titled, How to Live a Meaningful Life, we saw the Apostle Paul saying goodbye to the elders of Ephesus. It was his final message to them. And he said, I want to finish my race with joy. So he began his journey, and he ended up staying with the evangelist Philip, where he encountered a very colorful prophet named Agabus, who bound himself up and said, this is what's going to happen to you, Paul, if you go to Jerusalem. Don't go. And Paul's saying, okay, being a little dramatic, but okay, I get the point. But I know what you're saying. So you're saying I'm going to be arrested and I'm going to be put into chains, right? Yes, that's it, Paul. Don't go. And then Paul says to Agabus in Acts 21, why do you weep and try to break my heart? I'm ready not only to be bound, but to even die in Jerusalem for the name of the Lord Jesus Christ. So Paul ignored the warning of the prophet Agabus. And sure enough, when he lands in Jerusalem, he is arrested and he's put in prison. And here's what happened. Here's what the Lord did to encourage his servant. Acts 23, starting in verse 9. There arose a loud outcry. And the scribes of the Pharisees' party arose and protested, saying, we find no evil against this man. But if a spirit or an angel has spoken to him, let us not fight against God. Now there arose a great dissension, and the commander, fearing that Paul might be pulled to pieces by them, commanded the soldiers to go down and take him by force from among them and bring him to the barracks. And the following night the Lord stood by him and said, be of good cheer, Paul, for you have testified of me in Jerusalem, and now you're going to also bear witness in Rome. We'll stop there. So here is Paul in prison again. He was probably discouraged. He was probably feeling down. And it's no wonder. He's in a Roman dungeon. And now the Lord comes to him and brings these encouraging words. Verse 11 says, the following night, the Lord stood by him. Maybe he second-guessed his decision to go to Jerusalem. Maybe he thought, I shouldn't have done this. Maybe I should have listened to Agabus after all. And the Lord appears to him and encourages him. And the Lord says to him, Paul, be of good cheer. Be of good cheer. How can you have good cheer when you're in a dungeon? You know, it's like when someone comes to you when you're feeling down and they say, hey, man, smile. Put on a happy face, right? Gray skies are going to clear up. Put on a happy face. No, stop, shut up. And you slap them. No, don't slap them. But, you know, you maybe felt like it at times, right? Someone tells you to cheer up when you're feeling down. That's not what you say to someone who's feeling down. But yet the Lord says, good cheer to you. Be of good cheer. But actually, if we look at the original language, we find a better translation would be, have courage. What is courage? It's been defined as bravery, fortitude, the ability to confront fear, uncertainty, or intimidation. Physical courage is bravery in the face of physical pain or even the threat of death. I don't know that it necessarily comes naturally to anyone because we're all afraid at times. But courage is a willingness to act in the face of fear. One person put it this way, and I quote, courage is fear that has said its prayers, end quote. I like that. Mark Twain said, courage is the mastery of fear, not the absence of fear. Mastering your fear. We all have moments of fear. Courage says, I'm going to get control of this. Those that serve us in law enforcement have courage to put that uniform on every single day because they don't know what's going to happen to them. Those that serve in our military, the same. They put that uniform on. They're serving our nation. I think of the story of a soldier named Ross McGinnis. He was on duty in Iraq in 2006. And Private First Class McGinnis was perched on the gunner's hatch of a Humvee when a grenade whizzed past him into the truck carrying four of his fellow soldiers. And in a split second, McGinnis did the unthinkable. He threw himself on top of the grenade, absorbing its impact. He was killed immediately, but all four soldiers survived. That's courage. That's courage. And we're amazed by it. And how long did he have to think about it? But he did this incredible thing. But there's other kinds of courage. There's moral courage as well. It takes courage in our culture today, especially, to speak up for what is true. Because culturally, we're going the wrong direction on so many fronts. And for you to stand up and say what the Bible says is something that is not expected. It took courage for young Stephen to not back down and share the gospel right before he was stoned. It took courage for Daniel to pray when a law was passed that no one could pray to any god but to the leader of Babylon. It took courage for Shadrach, Meshach, and Abednego to not bow down before the golden image of the king when everybody else was. And we need that courage today. Now, I got to warn you. If you speak up for what is true, you might get canceled or worse. But stand up for what is true. Have courage. That's what Jesus said to Paul. That's what he says to you. Have courage. Have courage in the place where you're at right now. Don't back down for what you know is true.
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1: When Jesus said, be of good courage, it's a unique phrase that is used multiple times in the Bible, each one showing a different facet of how to find courage in our lives. The first is the story of a man who was a paraplegic in Matthew 9. He was carried by his friends to Jesus. And Jesus looks at this guy who is unable to walk. And he says to him, be of good courage. Your sins are forgiven. Now, the guy was probably thinking, well, I'm glad my sins are forgiven, but I'd actually like to walk. That was kind of why I was brought here to you. And there's a protest among the religious leaders who can forgive sins but God alone. Oh, I hear what you guys are saying. Jesus says, but just so you know that I, the Son of Man, have the power to forgive sins, I say, your sins are forgiven and get up and walk. And that man got up and walked, but Jesus used this phrase, be of good courage to him. And this is the thing we remember. The forgiveness of Christ brought courage to that man. And we can be crippled by our sins, unable to walk, unable to move, unable to do anything. You know, we fail and we say, I'm a failure. I should just stop praying. I shouldn't even read the Bible anymore or go to church. That's the devil lying to you. Jesus says, be of good courage. Your sins are forgiven you. You know, in the book of Revelation, we read about those believers that come through the tribulation period and they're martyred. And it says they overcame Satan by the blood of the Lamb, the word of their testimony, and they loved not their lives until the death. But they overcame them by the blood of the Lamb. So when you've sinned, you go to God and you say, Lord, forgive me of my sin. And you put your sin in your past and walk into your future with courage because Christ has forgiven you. Don't miss this point. Because I know I'm talking to somebody right now who's crippled by their sin. You don't have to be anymore. You can have a fresh start. This phrase, be of good courage, is used of a woman struggling to get to Jesus in a crowd of people. She had this physical ailment, and she reasoned, if I can touch the hem of his garment, I'll be healed. And she reaches through, and she touches him, and Jesus stops and says, who just touched me? Well, the fact is, everyone had touched him. Who touched me? He says, for I perceive that power has gone out of me. And there's a woman. And he says to her, be of good courage. You are made whole. So in this particular case, it was his power that gave her courage. And a lot of times we're afraid to share our faith. We're afraid to speak up for what we believe. But there's a promise in the beginning of the book of Acts that we all looked at together, where it says, you shall receive power after the Holy Spirit has come upon you to be witnesses for me. That same power that was given to the first century, causing them to turn their world upside down, is available for us today in the 21st century to turn our world upside down. His power gives courage. Number three, the third time this phrase is used is when the disciples are on the storm-tossed Sea of Galilee. And they thought they were going to drown. And suddenly they see some form coming to them, walking on the water. And they thought it was a ghost. But it wasn't Casper, it was Christ. Coming to them. And what does Jesus say to them? He says, be of good courage, it is me, don't be afraid. He put himself between them and the thing that frightened them. Just like a parent would stand in the way of danger. I was with my granddaughter Allie a few months ago, and we were walking along, and there's some guy who has a dog off the leash. And the dog came at us growling and snapping, and Allie's getting very afraid. And I stepped in front of her, and I said to this guy very nicely, put a leash on that dog right now. And fortunately, he did it. And then afterwards, she said, Papa, you saved my life. Well, I don't think I saved your life, but thank you for that. But, you know, I just did instinctively what any parent or grandparent would do. You put yourself in the way of the person you're protecting. And that's what Jesus is saying. He's there in the way of whatever is coming our way. So let's review. His forgiveness gives courage. His power gives courage. And his presence gives courage. Verse 11, again, the Lord stood by him. Paul later wrote that those that he loved had abandoned him. Have you ever felt as though you've been abandoned by your family, by your friends, by someone you trusted? That's how Paul had felt at one point. Everyone's abandoned me. Well, the Lord's with them. The Lord hasn't abandoned him. And remember, when Jesus hung on the cross and bore the sins of humanity, he cried out these words, my God, why have you forsaken me? That is the moment, most believe, that the sins of the world were placed upon Christ, who was dying in our place as a substitute. So what he was describing was reality. He was forsaken by God, so I will never be forsaken by God. You will never be forsaken by God. Because Jesus said, I will never leave you or forsake you. And so I spoke with a man in the hospital on the phone last week, and his vital organs were failing him. And he said, I feel as though God has abandoned me. And I said, God has not abandoned you. He's with you in that hospital room right now. I shared some scripture with him, and we prayed, and he committed his life to Christ. And it was his sister that asked me to call him. And sometimes I'm very reluctant to call people when someone else asks me to call them. Because then I call this person, I'm like, why are you calling me? I don't want to talk to you, right? And but this guy was happy that I called him. And And I said, go tell your sister what you've just done. And the sister contacted me and said, my brother just called me. He was all excited. He said he felt the presence of God because he's recommitted his life to Jesus. So that's what the Lord can do. Paul was in a dungeon, but the Lord was with him. Better to be in a dungeon with Jesus than anywhere else without him. Better to be in a storm with Jesus than anywhere else without him. And then here's another point. God knew where Paul was and why he was there. That brought courage as well. Paul, Jesus is saying, buddy, I know you're here and I'm here with you. I'm standing by your side, because Paul probably second guessing his decision. And sometimes we feel like, oh, God's forgotten about me. No, never. He always is aware of us. Maybe I'm talking to somebody right now that is gripped with fear and worry. And the words of Jesus to you are, don't be afraid, be of good courage.

0: important encouragement from a pivotal chapter in the book of Acts. Pastor Greg Laurie titled today's study here on A New Beginning, Christ's Call to Courage. And he'll have a final comment as we close today, so stay tuned. Pastor Greg, maybe courage is exactly what some listening today need.
1: Yeah.
0: Maybe somebody's facing some difficult challenges.
1: Mm-hmm.
0: You know, they don't particularly count themselves as religious, perhaps, but boy, they could sure use some help about now.
1: Yes, yeah, sometimes God will let us go through hardship, so he'll get our attention. The psalmist said, "Before I was afflicted, I went astray, but now I have kept your word." So maybe something's happening in your life that's caused you to look up, as in looking up to God, and you're saying, "Help." Listen, that's not a bad place to be. In fact, that's a really good place to be. It's been said when you get to the end of yourself, you get to the beginning of God. Do you feel like you're at the end of yourself right now? Then why don't you pray? In fact, I would like to lead you in a prayer. Maybe you've never prayed before. You don't even know how to start praying. That's okay. Prayer is just talking to God. Let me lead you in a simple prayer. You can pray it after me, in fact. And this is a prayer where you're asking God to enter into your situation, but more significantly, you're asking Christ to enter into your life. See, that's what being a Christian is. It's having Christ living inside of you. It's a relationship, not some religious thing. So if you would like a relationship with God, if you would like God to walk with you through your times of difficulty, you could pray this prayer after me right now. Just pray these words if you would. Lord Jesus, I'm scared, and I need your help, and I'm asking you to enter my life. I'm asking you to forgive me of my sin. I know that you died on the cross for my sin and rose again from the dead, but I want to receive you now as my Savior and my Lord. So I invite you into my life, and I choose to follow you from this moment forward. Thank you for hearing this prayer. And thank you for answering this prayer. In Jesus' name I pray. Amen.
0: Amen. And listen, if you have just prayed that prayer along with Pastor Greg and you've meant those words sincerely, the Lord has heard you and has forgiven you of your sin. 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
1: Mm-hmm.
0: These milestones are really a great time to look back and see all God has done, you know, what he's done in keeping us free and keeping us safe.
1: Yeah.
0: You know, as the song says, God has shed his grace on us.
1: Mm-hmm.
0: And we're so thankful that we get to speak of God's grace openly on the airwaves in this country.
1: Yeah.
0: And we do. We do. It's part of our mission here at Harvest, to speak of God's grace, his mercy, and his forgiveness. Isn't that right?
1: It's very true. And I don't think we as Americans should ever take our freedom to do what we do for granted. You know, our founding fathers fought a war, the Revolutionary War, so that freedom could be experienced by a nation. Then we fought another war, the Civil War, so everyone would have access to these freedoms and these dreams. And so I think it's very important for us to take full advantage of it. And I'm just thankful that I can go on radio and I can teach the Word of God. I can proclaim the gospel without fear of reprisal and tell as many people as possible about Jesus Christ. And just a little side note, you know, when we get to an election, always vote for those candidates that are going to encourage that free speech that we have and those important values that we all hold, like the value and importance of the family, the value of life, the unborn, and so forth. But I just want to say to all the folks out there, thank you for standing with us. Thank you for praying for us. And thank you for investing in our ministry. Because when you do that, you don't just give to us, you in effect give through us to reach other people. So we encourage you to continue in your generosity and investment in this ministry so we can continue to enjoy this great freedom we have as Americans to teach God's word and to proclaim the gospel of Jesus Christ.
0: Yeah, that's right. And we hope people might even consider joining us as a harvest partner. What exactly is a harvest partner?
1: Yes, harvest partner is somebody that stands with us on a regular basis, even a monthly basis. Some give more, some give less, but a harvest partner says, I'll keep giving on a consistent basis. And the reason that's important is when we know we have those consistent supporters, our harvest partners, it enables us to make decisions about new places to go to, new places to air our broadcast in. So they play a crucial role. So I encourage you to become a harvest partner. So let's tell them how to do that.
0: Yeah, it's very easy. Just grab your phone and call 1-800-821-3300. We can take care of all the details quickly while we have you on the phone. That's 1-800-821-3300. Or write A New Beginning, Box 4000, Riverside, California, 92514. 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Well, next time, more insights on how we should take courage when trials and opposition threaten to bring our Christian growth to a standstill. But before we go, Pastor Greg comes back with these final words.
1: I have this these little trackers. I think they call them AirTags, made by Apple. And you can put them in your wallet or, in your briefcase or your purse or wherever. And if you lose it, you can find it. So I misplaced my wallet. So I pull out that Find My Wallet, and I'm looking. And finally, I realize it's like 1 foot from me because it was under my backpack, I think, which is kind of embarrassing, but it worked. Well, God has more sophisticated tech than that. He always knows where you are. As the psalmist said, where shall I flee from your presence? If I go to the heights of heaven, you're there. If I go to the depths of hell, you're there. God is with you and aware of where you are, wherever you are.

0: Welcome to the Word for Today, featuring the Bible teaching ministry of Pastor Chuck Smith, founder of the Calvary Chapel Movement. This in-depth one-hour radio broadcast features a chapter-by-chapter, verse-by-verse study through the entire Bible, as originally taught by Pastor Chuck. Our study today picks up in the book of 1 John, chapter 1, verse 6, as we follow along with today's lesson. Now, here's Pastor Chuck.
1: If we say that we have fellowship with God. Now, this is the first of many declarations that John will tell us that people make. Declarations that in and of themselves are wonderful. They are things that we should say and should be able to say, and it is marvelous to say these things. But oftentimes people say things, but their lives do not back up what they say. So this is one of these contrasting things where a person is saying one thing but doing another thing. And John shows us the folly of saying one thing while doing another thing. If we say we have fellowship with God, isn't that a glorious thing to be able to say, I am living in fellowship with God? Wonderful. But if I say that, and yet I'm walking in darkness, walking in disobedience to God, to the commandments of God, though I may say, well, I still have wonderful fellowship with God, I still pray, I am still close to God, and yet if I'm walking in darkness, walking contrary to the commands of God, John said that we lie and we do not the truth. What we are doing is not truth. I'm not really fellowshipping with God. I am being deceived by Satan. And unfortunately, there are many, many, many people in this condition who still affirm that they have fellowship with God, though they are walking contrary to the commands of God. They're walking in darkness. And yet they make an affirmation, well, I have wonderful fellowship with God. Wrong. That's a lie. You're not doing the truth. But, in contrast, if we walk in the light,

as the blood of Jesus Christ cleanses us. The word cleanses is in the present tense, and thus it is continually cleansing us from all sin. You see, it is sin that breaks a man's fellowship with God. Back in the Garden of Eden, it was sin that caused a severing of man's relationship with God. The prophet Isaiah said, God's hand is not short that he cannot save, neither is his ear heavy that he cannot hear, but your sins have separated you from God. That's always the case. Walking in sin is walking in darkness. And so if I say I have fellowship with God and yet I'm walking in darkness, that's a lie. That's not true. But if I will walk in the light as he is in the light, then we will have fellowship with each other as the blood of Jesus Christ, God's Son, is cleansing me from those things that would break the fellowship. So the cleansing through Jesus Christ and through the blood of Jesus Christ. And if we say, here's the second thing that people say, if we say we have no sin, we deceive ourselves. You don't deceive your wife or your husband or your kids or your neighbors. You deceive yourself. Now, there was, back in the 30s and 20s and all, and goes back to first part of this century, a group that believed in sanctified holy. That is sinless perfection. I was sanctified last year and I'd never have sinned since. And I living in sinless perfection. Well, that pretty much has passed. It used to be that you meet people who would claim that they were sinless and they were living in sinless perfection. And their argument goes somewhat like this. Do you believe that you could live for 1 minute without sin? Without a sinful thought? Do you believe you could live a whole minute without sin? Well, yeah, I think I could live a minute without sin. Well, then, if you could live for 1 minute without sin, you ought to be able to live for 2 minutes without sin. Well, yeah, that makes sense. Well, if you could live for 2 minutes without sin, then you ought to be able to live 10 minutes without sin. Well, a little tough, but maybe. And if you can live 10 minutes, you can live an hour. And if you can live an hour, you can live a day. And live a day, you can live a year. And so, the possibility of sinless perfection. Now, this word sin here is in the singular and probably has a reference to the root nature of sin. That is, if I say that I do not have a sinful nature. Now, David said, I was born in sin, shapen in iniquity, as he talks about the sinful nature. Unfortunately, we were born with sinful natures. That is, a nature that is bent towards sin. A nature that has self at the center and self-fulfillment as the master passion. And it is manifested very early in the bassinet. We say, oh, look at that pure, beautiful little innocent child. You better be thankful that he's as small as he is, or he would rip that bassinet apart when he gets hungry. The way he flails and cries and carries on, wanting attention, wanting to, be taken care of. And it only gets worse as we grow older. The sinful nature, wanting to have my way. Sinful nature. Paul, talking to the Ephesians, or writing to the Ephesians, said that you, who were dead in your trespasses and sins, who in times past you walked according to the course of this world, according to

the prince of the power of the air that is even now working in the children of disobedience, among whom you all once lived, as you were controlled by the lust of your flesh and the lust of your mind, and you were by nature, notice, by nature, you were the children of wrath, even as others. The sinful nature. Now, here John is saying, if you say that you have no sin, that is, the denial of the sinful nature, you're deceiving yourself. The truth is not in you. But then in contrast, if we confess our sins, He is faithful and just to forgive us our sins and to cleanse us from all unrighteousness. If I say I have fellowship and I'm walking in darkness, I lie. I do not the truth. But if I will walk in the light, then I will have fellowship. If I say I have no sin, I'm deceiving myself. The truth isn't in me. But if I will confess my sin, then He is faithful and just to forgive my sin and to cleanse me from all unrighteousness. And then if I say that we have not sinned, this is a denial that the sinful root has ever borne any fruit. The denial of sin, then this is a step in the wrong direction because it's going down a little further. In the first one, I'm lying. In the second one, I'm deceived. But by making this third allegation that I have not sinned, then I make God a liar. Why? Because God said, all have sinned and come short of the glory of God. There is none righteous, no, not one. So, if I deny having sinned, now again remember, and this is why we pointed out earlier, John is writing to believers, to those who believe on the name of the Son of God. He's writing to us. And he's saying, if you say that you haven't sinned, you make God a liar and His word is not in you. God says, all have sinned and come short. But the glorious truth, back in the previous verse, if we confess our sins, He is then faithful and just to forgive us our sins and to cleanse us from all unrighteousness. And this is because Jesus paid the price for our sins and thus can offer us full atonement, complete forgiveness, absolute cleansing from all of our sin and all of our unrighteousness. For the blood of Jesus Christ, God's Son, is cleansing us from all sin. What a glorious, wonderful life God has made possible for us. A life of fellowship with Him through the eternal Son, who is also the eternal God, who was manifested in this world and who gave His life for the sin of mankind, to redeem the world back to God. Beautiful truths. May God hide them in our hearts. Let's turn now in our Bibles to 1 John chapter 2. The first part of chapter 2 is a continuation of chapter 1. Because in chapter 1, John has been talking about fellowship with God. And we know that the thing that
breaks fellowship with God is sin. And so John is saying, if we say we have no sin, we're deceiving ourselves. The truth isn't in us. But if we confess our sins, he's faithful and he's just and will forgive us our sins and cleanse us from all unrighteousness. And if we say we have not sinned, then we make him a liar. His word is not in us. So John then opens up chapter 2 with this word technia in Greek, which is a word that is little children, but it is a very tender, loving word. We really don't have an English equivalent for it, but it is my lovely little child, or my beautiful little child. It's like a grandfather might express to his little granddaughter, oh, my sweet little child, or my beautiful little child. And so John now is, of course, an old man. And rather than becoming a cranky old man, as some do, there's still that beauty, that love, my little children, my special little child. These things I write unto you. And of course, you can feel all of the tenderness in John. These things I write unto you that you sin not. And of course, this is the ideal. These things I write unto you that you sin not. But he points out and realizes, he has just said, if we say we have no sin, we deceive ourselves. The truth isn't in us. But I write these things unto you that you sin not. In other words, I'm not giving you an excuse for sin. It is the ideal, it is God's desire that we sin not. But when and if we sin, we have, first of all, an advocate with the Father. Now, that word advocate is that Greek word parakletos. And that is the word that Jesus used when he said to his disciples in John 14, I'm not going to leave you comfortless, the parakletos, but I will come to you. And then he said, and I will pray the Father, and he will give you another comforter, again, parakletos. It is one who comes alongside of you to help you, one who stands up for you. And in this case, the advocate, one who will speak up for you, or one who stands on your side. Jesus, our advocate with the Father. The Bible tells us that he is able to save also unto the uttermost, seeing he ever makes intercession for you. That is the position of the advocate, making intercession for you. As Paul said, who is he that condemneth? It is Christ who has died, yea, rather is risen again, and is at the right hand of the Father, making intercession for you. So I write this unto you, my little children, that you sin not. But if a man sins, we have that advocate with the Father, that paracletus, that one who is speaking up on our behalf, even Jesus Christ, the righteous one. And he is the, and here's the second thing, he's not only our advocate, but he is the propitiation for our sins. This word propitiation is a difficult word for us in our culture, but it was one that was very familiar as far as the Hebrew culture was concerned. Because when they sinned under the Hebrew culture, it was necessary for them to bring a sin offering unto God in order that the fellowship with God might be restored. And so the idea of propitiation is satisfying God's righteousness through a sacrifice in order that I might live again in fellowship with God. And so Jesus Christ
is the propitiation, that is,

He is our sacrifice, and through His sacrifice for us, we have access now to God, and we have that fellowship with the Lord. So He is the propitiation for our sins, and not for ours only, but also for the sins of the whole world. Now, in the extreme interpretation of Calvin's theology, there is what they call the limited atonement. And the limited atonement declares that Jesus did not die for the whole world, that the atonement is limited, and that it is, He died only for those who would believe. It's a theological kind of a argument that don't waste your time with it. But here John tells He died for the sins of the whole world. And so I will take John's word on it. Now, hereby, Now, John, throughout this letter, gives a series of sort of tests or self-quests, you know, like the Reader's Digest, to find out how friendly you are. You know, if you're in this situation and this happens, would you, you know, and when you self-analysis. Hereby we know that we know Him. How can I know that I know Him? The proofs of the Christian walk. Hereby we know that we know Him if we keep His commandments. Jesus said, "He that hath my commandments and keepeth them, he it is that loveth me." Paul sort of rebuked the Jews because they had the law of God, and they were boasting in the fact, well, we have the law of God. And Paul is saying, look, it's meaningless to have the law of God if you're not keeping the law of God. I mean, it's not just one thing. I mean, it's one thing to say, well, we have the law. Well, yeah, but what are you keeping it? That's the thing. And so with the commandments, it isn't just having the commandments, but it is keeping the commandments. He that hath my commandments and keepeth them, he it is that loveth me. And so hereby we know that we know Him. And this is the know, Greek is gnosko. We know by experience that we know Him if we keep His commandments. And this false profession, this is a series of false professions. In the first chapter, if we say we have fellowship with God, we walk in darkness, that's a lie. If we say we have not sinned, then that too, we're deceived. If we say we have not sinned, we make God a liar. So here is another one of those things that people often say, but not necessarily true. He that saith, I know Him. Wonderful thing to be able to say. Well, I have experienced God. And this, to know by experience, the gnosko. The other Greek word for know is oides, which is to know intuitively. But this is to say, I've experienced God. I know God. I've experienced God. And if you say that, and you keep not His commandments, John's pretty tough. He says, you're a liar. The truth is not in you. So, hereby we know that we know Him if we keep His commandments. But if I say, well, I know Him, and I don't keep His commandments, that's a lie. I'm not telling the truth. It's like, it's very parallel to if we say we have fellowship with God and we walk in darkness, we lie and do not the truth. And so here, if

0: I say I have fellowship with God, I know God. Yes, I know him. And yet I don't keep his commandments. I really don't know him. But in contrast, whoso keeps his word, in him verily is the love of God perfected. As you are obedient, as you keep the word of God, God's love becomes perfected in you. And I love that passage of scripture, that perfect love casts out all fear. And as God's love is perfected in you, you don't have to fear what might come tomorrow, the circumstances that you might have to face, because you know that God loves you. You love God. You're his child. He's going to take care of whatever comes. He's not going to allow anything to happen to you except he allows it for his eternal good purposes, loving purposes. And as God said, I know my thoughts concerning you. They are good, not evil. I have a beautiful future in mind for you. And oh, what a glorious future God has in mind for each of us. And so as we keep his commandments, his love is perfected in us. And he said, hereby we know that we are in him. I know that I have this relationship with him when I obey his commandments. As again, Jesus said, he that hath my commandments and keepeth them, he it is that loveth me, and he that loveth me will be loved of the Father, and we will come and manifest ourselves to him, keeping the commandments. And then, again, something that people often say, verse 6, he that saith, he abides in him. Now, that again is a very beautiful thing to say. Oh, I'm abiding in Christ. Beautiful thing to do. Beautiful thing to be able to say. But if I say, well, I abide in Christ, then I should walk as he walks. That just follows. Abiding in him is to walk as he walked. But John had brought up the subject of keeping his commandments, and he, in verse 7, says, brethren, I write no new commandment unto you, but an old commandment which you have heard from the beginning. The old commandment is the word which you have heard from the beginning. Again, a new commandment I write unto you, which thing is true in him and in you, because the darkness is past and the true light now shines. John's going to write about this old commandment, which they've heard from the beginning. When Jesus was questioned by the lawyer as to what is the greatest commandment, Jesus went back to Deuteronomy and he quoted, thou shalt love the Lord thy God with all thy heart and soul and strength. He said the second is likened to the first. You shall love your neighbor as yourself. And on these two are all the law and the prophets. In other words, the whole law is fulfilled in love. If I love God supremely, with all my heart, soul, mind, and strength, I don't have to worry about the first table of the law. Thou shalt not have any other gods before me. And going through that first table, I don't have to worry about that if I love God supremely. If I love my neighbor as myself, I don't have to worry about the second table of the law that deals with my relationship with my brother. Thou shalt not steal, thou shalt not kill, thou shalt not bear false witness, and all. I don't have to worry about those if I love him as I love myself. You see, it's all fulfilled in love. And so Jesus responded to the attorney with the statement of love God supremely and love your neighbor as yourself. Now, John is saying, I'm writing the old commandment, which you've heard from the beginning. This goes way back in the law. It is God's desire that he has a loving relationship with you. God loves you, and he wants your love. But it is also God's desire that you love one another. And so Jesus said to his disciples in John 13, a new commandment I give unto you, that you love one another as I have loved you. Now, you see, a person may say, well, I hate myself, and therefore, you know, I can hate everybody because I hate myself. Because the Bible says, love your neighbor as yourself. Well, I hate myself. And you know, there are always those that are looking for the loopholes. But Jesus said, well, a new commandment I give unto you, you that are looking for that loophole. And when a person says, I hate myself, I really doubt that. Person looks in the mirror and says, oh, I'm so ugly, I hate myself. No. If you looked in and you thought you were so ugly, you'd say, I'm so glad I'm so ugly because I hate myself. The scripture says, no man yet hateth his own flesh. But because people might try to seek that as a loophole, Jesus said, a new commandment I give unto you. Love one another as I have loved you. Well, now, there's no loophole there. His love for you is complete. Complete love. Unmerited love. And so, the new commandment. Now, again, John really nails you. I mean, you may be saying the right things, and many times people are. But it isn't what you say. It's what you're doing that is important. We're going through the Beatitudes right now at the present time on Wednesday night. And as someone has pointed out, they are Beatitudes, not do-attitudes. Is what you are, and the attitude of your heart is what is so important. And it is as important, in fact, more important than what you do. But if you don't do it, then as James said, you say you have faith, but faith without works is really dead if it stands by itself. So if he says, if a man says, well, I'm in the light, another glorious thing. I'm in the light. And yet,
1: जीवन छ सबै थोक छ, जीवन छैन केही पनि छैन। तपाईको स्वस्थ जीवन निर्माणका लागि समर्पित किंगडम भोइस एफएम रेडियोको प्रसारण। हाम्रो प्रसारण हरेक दिन बिहान 6:15 बजेदेखि राति 10 बजेसम्म www.kingdomfm.com.np